0: beliefs, and they are astonished at him because he teaches as one with authority and power. You've talked about that before, the dunamis, that dynamite power. And he does not teach like the other scribes. He does not teach. He starts out looking like any other rabbi, and he ends it with authority that only the Son of God could have. And so this is a powerful beginning of his ministry. It would appear from the way it's recorded in Matthew and things that this is at the beginning of his ministry, and then is just, you know, these are more things to come. And he starts it by not saying, "Cursed are you, get yourselves together." Old Testament, again, we see a lot of blessing and cursing. He doesn't even do blessing and cursing. He starts with nine times in a row, "Blessed are, blessed are, blessed are." So for nine times, by the time we get into later into chapter 5, he says, "I've come to fulfill the Old Testament, not to do away with it. Here's what you really need to understand. It's not just what you do. You don't just kill somebody. It's the anger in your heart. You don't just commit adultery. It's the lust of your flesh." And then he does get into chapter 6. He says, "Beware," you know, which is different than the blessed. And then we have chapter 6, kind of sums it all up. "Seek first the kingdom of God and his righteousness." And all these other things come together. And then we have what probably the people in the world, most worldly people, know of as the golden rule given to us in chapter 7 about doing unto others. But again, in all context, it's about what we do for the kingdom of God and do for the Lord. So that's where these blessings are coming in at the very beginning of this. And it is a blessing. And we'll define that term a little bit more and talk about that more. But to know Jesus Christ personally, to understand his teachings and to have a relationship with him is the greatest blessing. And we hope that what we talk about today will lead you in your relationship with Jesus. We have a lot more to talk about when we come back.
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0: Well, thank you for being with us today. It's a real privilege always for Isaac and I to come into your home, and I know that so many of you watch so regularly every week. It means a lot to us, and thanks for being a part of that today as we are actually beginning, continuing in our series on the Sermon on the Mount and looking at the Beatitudes. So, Isaac, let's get right back into that because we have a lot to go over today. In the last introduction, just before the break, I ask you to give a little bit of a description of the Beatitudes and set at the beginning of the Sermon on the Mount. And you made a point of talking about nine blessed R's, and you said you'd deal with that. So I'm going to ask you right now. Let's define that, because if someone just looks up the word blessed or the word R in a dictionary, they'll have definition, but it would fall far short of what Jesus was saying here. So explain to us, what does it really mean when Jesus says, blessed are?
1: Well, we've talked about this so many times on our program, about a worldview, a biblical worldview requires having an understanding of Judaism and having a Jewish mindset worldview in a lot of ways, you could say, because even though it's the New Testament that we're in and it's Jesus we're looking at, he's speaking to Jewish people. He's speaking, we believe, in Aramaic, which is basically a spoken somewhat version of Hebrew. He's referencing things in the Torah in Hebrew, and it's the entire Old Testament. In fact, he says in this chapter, I've come to fulfill the law. And so we have to understand, what would it mean? What does a blessing mean in this Jewish audience? One of our family's favorite movies we watch quite a bit is Fiddler on the Roof. And there's a song, you know, a blessing on his head, mazel tov, mazel tov. And I can't get that out of my head right now because of this. But this idea of being blessed is so deep. It goes beyond linguistics. And again, we're looking at it in English, and it's been written by Matthew in Koine Greek, and he's, you know, writing it down from what he's hearing in Aramaic, and it goes back to a Hebrewism. It is a lifestyle approach. Being blessed, being blessed, is more than just being happy. It's more than just getting something. I think, unfortunately, we kind of water it down nowadays. We say, the Lord has really blessed me. Oh, he's given you some money, or he's blessed me with a nice car or good health. But these blessings come in things that we don't look at them and say, oh, those are blessings. This comes in life. So it also, you and I were talking about this before. I don't think we were talking about this on air, but there's a poeticness to it. And so it's, blessed are they, that blessed are they, you know, blessed are you when this happens. And, you know, and it gets into this meter of, you know, just kind of coming up in this blessing, and it's realizing that this is a way of life. And then they're growing. You can't have one of these blessings without, they all come together. And so you start out at a certain spot and you just keep progressing. And these are these blessings now. And we talked about this in another program, but these are not works that we do to earn a blessing.
0: Well, that's an important one. We've talked about that because there are some people, Isaac, there are some faiths that actually would look at this as a, well, if you can do this, you'll earn your way to heaven. But that's not what the Lord is saying at all, is it?
1: Right. No, these are evidences, I guess you could say. These are a way of life. So if you are a follower of Jesus, and then you are, he's taking all the truths of the Old Testament, saying, if you truly are following God, this should be what your life. It should look like this. And you know, at the end of the day, and I was just asking the folks at my church the same question on Sunday, but when people see you, do they see somebody who's blessed? Do they see somebody with that kind of joy? Even though we're talking about being poor in spirit and all the rest of this, but is there a difference there? And there should be. This should describe who we are. And all of these, you know, should be a description of us. But going into the first one, again, this would have been mind-boggling for Jesus' listeners. You're blessed when, you know, you overthrow the Roman government. Nope. You're blessed when you are poor in spirit. What is he talking about here, this idea of poverty of spirit?
0: Isaac, if I can I just follow up with one thing on what you were saying? Because oftentimes the word blessed is interpreted as happy, right? And on one hand, it is happy, but we know in true Christian faith for the believer, we don't deal so much with happiness concept that is most often related to circumstances around us, but we use the word joy and joyful, which tends to go beyond the moment because it's not linked to our circumstances. Mm-hmm. And that's a factor. And I know in some of the study that I was doing, looking at it, that that depending upon one point of view, and you talk about worldview, that in this Greek and Roman time frame, for them to be happy was actually taking advantage of other people. Aristotle, the Greek, was at this point of time. He actually talked about there are benefits to being virtuous. Mm. And living out your virtue, and that will make you happy because the results are good. But he tied it in the context of pleasant circumstances. Mm-hmm. But Jesus here is going to talk further. This has nothing to do with circumstances.
1: Yeah, then and now, this hedonism, we sometimes call it, and it's the pleasure and happiness go together, and what the Old Testament and New Testament teaches, and it comes at the end of this even, rejoice in these things. Yeah. It comes in having true joy, and that comes through relationship to God, which Jesus is showing us through him. But then it brings us back to, okay, now you're poor in spirit. And it's just like, wait, that's not what I want. I wanted to be happy and pleasurable and hedonistic. But he said, no, you're blessed when you're poor in spirit.
0: Well, I like to do definitions, and mm-hmm. we're defining all these. Poor in spirit literally means, I mean, to be poor in simple terms simply means to lack something. Mm-hmm. You're without something. If we're poor, we're in need of something. So that's the idea. So poor in spirit means in need of what? Lacking in what? Okay, then now it says poor in spirit. When I look at the word, that's their Greek word, I mean, it's the same word that from which we get defined as Holy Spirit or wind, same word, or the part of the human spirit that interacts with God. So it's a number of different things that is there. But here, poor in spirit really refers to, I would say, self-image, a word that we would generally, you know, think today. If we are poor in spirit, we are in need of something that meets a need that we have. And what is that? Spiritually, we're in poverty. We have a need for only that which God can provide and can fulfill. So, it means that we approach the whole concept of what the whole Sermon on the Mount, the whole concept of what God is talking about, not from the standpoint of a Pharisee who thinks he's got it all, but we approach this in reality. Recognizing that God has put us here, God is ultimate authority, and he has put us where we are under authority, which he has ranked and ordered, and the mindset is really that of a slave or a servant who finds himself without any rights. He brings nothing. He is in full need, but he's put into the house of a master who... God is, Christ is our master, who understands what God's purposes are, and he gives to the servant standing because he is in his house. And he gives to him certain rights and benefits because he is a part of his household. And when the master does what he's supposed to do, Jesus Christ does, as he promises, and we do what we do attitude-wise, we now have meaning. We now have security. We find ourselves protected by the master of that house because we have put ourselves under his authority and he has granted to us. So the concepts you said go way beyond. It's hard to describe it in just a moment. But that's poor in spirit, recognizing our need, putting ourselves under the authority structure of what God has placed, recognizing ultimately Jesus as our master, and that's fulfilled. Right? Let's move on now because of time. We've got to go to that. But he says, all right, blessed are... happy, joyful, all right, poor in spirit. I have a need spiritually. I'm under the authority of Christ and what God has established. But then he says, the kingdom of heaven. What in the world is that?
1: It seems like opposites. I mean, you start out with this joyfulness and blessed, and you go to poor in spirit. And that doesn't make sense. But then he says, but theirs is the kingdom of heaven. And so you realize, okay, when we come in and we try to take our this is what I deserve, instead of being poor in spirit or empty of spirit, we actually gain the kingdom of heaven. And the word here for heaven is, you know, the heavens or the skies, but it's talking about where God lives. And I think that, and we talked about this, I think, in an introductory program to this. Sometimes people look at this and they say, well, this is what things are going to be like in the new earth, in the new heaven and new earth. And they can sometimes use this phrase, you know, they're going to have the kingdom of heaven. But when you look at the phrasing of it, it says theirs is right now. Those who are poor in spirit, right now theirs is the kingdom of heaven. So we're talking about God's authority, as you just described. When we're living under God's authority, right now we receive the protection and the benefits of being God's children. And you say, well, what does that mean? Well, it means we put ourselves under his authority. And when he's our authority, he's our protector, he's our provider, he's all of those things. And the person who shakes his fist at God says, I don't need God. He thinks he's his own authority. He'll be cast away. Psalm 1 talks about the blessed man, and it says that the person who doesn't walk after God and his word, he's blown away like the chaff in the wind, and he faces judgment. And so for us, when we're poor in spirit, the blessing is that we are under God. Like our Pledge of Allegiance, one nation under God.
0: It's interesting, isn't it, Isaac, that in the concept, if we understand our need as someone who deserves nothing.
1: Exactly, yeah.
0: The servant in the household. We're now in the household of God. Because, again, Jesus is talking to the disciples. Mm-hmm. They are in the household. A true child of God is a son of God. We are under the protection of God, our Father. Jesus, our Master, our Lord. The benefits that come, he describes as the kingdom of heaven. If we could, I'm just going to read and close this section here with one. Because when I was looking at it, if we could have James, in the book of James, chapter 4 and verses 7 through 10. I'm just going to read that right now. It says this, idea again of putting ourselves under the authority of our master, God's authority. He says, submit yourselves, therefore, to God. Put yourself under, rank. Resist the devil. He's always fighting against God's plan. He will flee from you. He says, then draw nigh to God, and he will draw nigh to you. Cleanse your hands, you sinners. We're in need, right? We're sinners. Purify your hearts, you double-minded. Be afflicted and mourn. We're going to learn about that in the next Beatitude. And weep. Let your laughter be turned to mourning. We're going to learn about that. And your joy, that's what's part of the blessed part, to heaviness, he says, and then humble yourselves in the sight of the Lord, and he shall lift you up. Mm. It reminds me of that's the kingdom of heaven. When we submit ourselves properly to God's authority, recognizing that we have nothing to bring, he is all, he grants to us. When we do that, he shall lift us up. The servant, as we will learn in other passages, the servant, the disciple, the true child of God, as a slave to Christ, a servant to God, will one day reign.
1: Mm-hmm.
0: The commentary blew these disciples' minds. They had nothing to compare this against. It's an amazing thing. Stay with us. We'll be back as we conclude today's program.

0: For over 2,000 years, pastors have carried the light of the gospel through opposition, persecution, and every flaming arrow of the enemy. But sadly, now more than ever, our nation is experiencing a period of spiritual darkness. But what would happen if churches threw off the shackles of fear and boldly stood for truth? If 100,000 pastors around the nation joined together and committed to preaching God's word no matter the consequence? Pastors who are unaffected by changing times and the opinions of men? What would happen if America's pulpits became aflame with the preaching of righteousness? The great darkness from rejecting God's standards would be expelled, the prayers of God's people heard, our nation healed, and God's blessings restored. The time has come to stand.
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2: Welcome back. Have you been blessed? Well, what does that mean? We've been talking about that meaning, that fulfillment and joy that comes only from a relationship with Jesus Christ. And we've been looking at just the first of the Beatitudes today. And Sam, as we wrap these things up, this is something, the more I study it, the more convicted I get about these things, the more I want my life and my thoughts to be thinking about these things. But as a father and as a grandfather and somebody who's helped disciple a lot of people within your family, within your church, how have you maybe shared this blessing that comes through Christ alone with others in your family?
3: Isaac, one thing I can think of is that, and we talk about it on this program and our Stand in the Gap Today radio program, is that God's word speaks to every issue of life, to every age in life, to the child, to the parent, to the grandparent, right? The Beatitudes is a foundational concept, and we explain it to our children this way. We say, think of it in terms of this, attitudes. B, attitudes. All right? So here's the attitude to have. Now, why attitude? Well, we're trying to tell our children, attitudes come from within. They come from the heart first, and then they manifest itself in actions. They'll also manifest themselves in the way you look with your face. So if you give me a scowl, if when you are disciplined, and we tell them, and you have this kind of a, you might be disciplining me, but I am still standing up strong. And all right, you got an attitude problem. All right, so we deal with the attitude. Jesus is dealing with fundamental attitudes towards authority, toward the concept of reward, the concept of that of a life that is complete. So we said, think attitudes, think principles, and think completeness, because as you said at the beginning, you, as a disciple, a true believer in Jesus Christ, we are not to reflect Beatitude number one only, or number two only. It's all of them. This is a package deal. Being a believer is a package deal. It is reflective all the time. And we taught in this way, attitudes put into place become character traits. And they come from the heart. God knows what your character is. People around us know what our reputation is. But God knows our attitudes, which reflect in our character. So, ladies and gentlemen, we could go much further, but just a sense of that. So as you think about attitudes and beatitudes, perhaps you've considered this as we're talking about. Perhaps not, or maybe just a new thought. But what God laid down here in the Sermon on the Mount and beatitudes, when we apply it to its fullest extent, changes us our heart, our actions, our attitudes, our deeds, the way we look in our face. And it moves us from some temporary happiness to a long-standing joy to be fulfilled when we are with the Lord one day.

Every morning, we face choices, hope or despair, faith or fear. At Morning Light, we want you to see God's work in the person right in front of you, to see His extraordinary plan at work in them, that no one is beyond the reach of His power, no life insignificant. And trusting Him means you never walk alone. In 2025, face the day with faith on Morning Light.

trust in God's providence. He was working then. He's working today. Lighthouse TV, sharing God's message every day. We are viewer supported. Lighthouse TV, positively different.

What if I told you that something can be common in society and yet so misunderstood? That's the case with Down syndrome. What is Down syndrome? How common is it? What are the misconceptions that so many of us have? And what can the community do to rally around the Down syndrome community? We're joined by Carrie Daddario and Samantha Lerwick of the Eastern Pennsylvania Down Syndrome Center to talk about those questions and more. That's all coming up right here, right now. I'm Sam Chen, and this is Face the Issues.

0: Good evening and welcome to Face the Issues. I'm your host, Sam Chen. Down syndrome is very common in society. Chances are, if you're watching this, you know someone, there's someone in your life that has Down syndrome. And yet it remains one of the most misunderstood things in our society. There are misconceptions everywhere, there are misconceptions in popular culture, and so it behooves us to ask what Down syndrome is, address some of those misconceptions, and we're going to do that today with two guests from the Eastern Pennsylvania Down Syndrome Center. And we're joined first by the Executive Director, Carrie D'Addario. Carrie, welcome to Face the Issues.
1: Thank you for having me.
0: It's so good to have you here. And let's just start from the top. I think all of our viewers, unless they've been living under a rock, they've heard Down syndrome. It's not uncommon. And certainly it's something that everyone knows of, but there's so many misconceptions around it. So let's start from the top. What is Down syndrome?
1: Sure. So Down syndrome occurs in every one in almost 700 live births. So you're right. It is common and it happens randomly. It is a genetic disorder. And so it happens when a child is born with an extra set or an extra pair of the 21st chromosome, an extra 21st chromosome. So you and I have 22 sets of 21, mm-hmm. And an individual with Down syndrome has three.
0: And it's always the 21st.
1: It's always
0: chromosome.
1: The 21st.
0: That's how it's
1: yeah,
0: defined.
1: So, right. Down syndrome may also be, you may also hear trisomy 21. Mm-hmm. So that's mm-hmm. how Down syndrome is referred to, yes.
0: Okay. How do they diagnose it? How do parents find out? I know now, as technology has moved forward, genetic testing and so forth, but generally, what's kind of the process where parents find out that their child has Down syndrome?
1: Yeah, we're very fortunate that medical advances have brought us to a point where many families know in advance that they are going to have a child with Down syndrome. And that happens through a special test, whether it's a blood test during pregnancy or an ultrasound, certain things that they know, markers that they know to look for now. If for some reason it's not caught during pregnancy, it can be diagnosed after birth with a simple blood test.
0: Oh, wow. Okay, so it shows up in the blood.
1: Yeah, they'll just find that extra chromosome in the blood.
0: Oh, wow. Okay. And do we know, I know you're not a doctor, but do we know why that chromosome, that extra chromosome exists, or is that still?
1: We do not. It's random. You know, there are some risk factors. You know, certainly maternal age is one, but again, they don't know why that is the case either. Right. So still a mystery, but they do know, you know, what Down syndrome is and what it looks like and how to handle it. And so we're pretty fortunate that those advances have come this far.
0: That's interesting. So the risk factors you're talking about, like maternal age and so forth, these are things where I'm assuming they kind of look for trends, but it's also not a definite, right? It's not like if you are of a certain age, then your child will have Down syndrome. It's more of a trend they've seen over time, but they still can't pinpoint.
1: Yeah, it's more likely that you know, there are less births at a higher maternal age, so it seems like maybe it's more prominent in women of a more, you know, maternal age or you know, an older population. But no, not a whole lot is known. There's a lot of research happening, and I'm glad that that's not something that's on my plate. You know, we're happy for the advances that have been made so far since it has been, you know, found.
0: That's so fascinating. I know this is not where we're going with this. This is a side note, but the causation versus correlation kind of thing. Like, to your point, well, there's much fewer births of people of certain age.
1: Right.
0: And so it's like, well, is that a cause or is that just a correlation? Because
1: exactly.
0: That's so fascinating. I think one of the misconceptions that we hear a lot, at least confusion we hear a lot, is confusion between Down syndrome and autism. In fact, when I was researching for this episode, I start typing in what is Down syndrome, to just pull basic definition, and the next slide is, what is the difference between Down syndrome and autism? So talk to us a little bit about that. Why is there this confusion? And what are the differences?
1: Yeah, so there might be some confusion because there are some similarities. Okay. And people with Down syndrome may exhibit some of the sensory processing, you know, conditions that someone with Down syndrome has. However, Down syndrome is a genetic disorder. Mm-hmm. Autism is more behavioral. Down syndrome is determined by a genetic test. Down syndrome is behavior test. So very, very different testing. And then in terms of Down syndrome, there are very similar characteristics. So a lot of individuals with Down syndrome may look alike, or you know, we've done the research and know that they need certain things in order to learn or to grow. Versus autism is a spectrum, so it's so very different for every person that it is very difficult to treat. Now, there is a high concurrence of autism in Down syndrome.
0: Oh, interesting.
1: We don't know the reason for that, but you know, that could be the behavioral side of things that may present themselves in the Down syndrome community.
0: Oh, interesting. I know with autism as well, we're learning a lot about it still.
1: Yeah.
0: So it's almost like there's two mysteries that kind of collide, and we're still learning a lot about both.
1: Yes.
0: That's fascinating. Let's get into some of these misconceptions about Down syndrome. You've been in this at the center for a while. You've been doing this work. What are some of the greatest misconceptions that you've heard regarding Down syndrome?
1: Sure. So, you know, with Down syndrome, individuals that have Down syndrome, they may take a little longer to learn things, or they may have some delays, especially early on in their life. But I think there's a misconception that, you know, they may not be able to do things, and that's so incorrect. I've had the opportunity to meet so many families whose children are flourishing with all the right supports that they've received. And so they're working, they're leading fulfilling lives, they're going to college, some of them are driving, some are lobbying for rights in the government for us. So, you know, really they just have a little bit more of a challenge in certain things. And so, yeah, they're just like you and I.
0: Let me ask you about that. And I'm never going to throw parents under the bus, right? Parents are doing the best they can, all the concerns of being a parent. Have you noticed, is there any part of this that parents are almost overly protective and unwilling to, like some parents unwilling to let their children try certain things while other parents really push their children to try it? I guess I'm asking, how much does the parent have an outcome on how their child performs if their child has Down syndrome?
1: That's a fabulous question, and I love the way that you said that, because the first thing I want to say to you is I think the parents of a child with Down syndrome are working far harder than the other parents.
0: Yes.
1: You know, I think nothing is coming easy to those families, and so I think they're pushing their child to be included. And, you know, society as a whole now, and the things that we do at the Eastern Pennsylvania Down Syndrome Center are really to promote inclusion and acceptance and to make sure that these individuals are valued members of society. So the resources are there. The parents are able to find them, or they find us, or we find them. Mm-hmm. And, you know, I think our community is just showing tremendous growth for the support that these families need.
0: Yeah, that's awesome. One of the things you hear a lot, I hear this in the autism community, I hear this with a lot of different things that you see that children will deal with. Same thing with even in, like, we talked about the Paralympic movement, and we talk about people like who have, there's a swimmer I follow who had her leg amputated after a shark attack. And she talks about the difference between her and those who had their legs amputated when they were children. Mm-hmm. And there's almost this disconnect. Like when you're a child, there's all these programs around you to help. My friends in the autism community say the same thing. There's all these programs around you to help. And then it's like when you're an adult, it gets less and less and less. Mm-hmm. Do we see that with Down syndrome as well?
1: Absolutely.
0: And how, what's the challenge for someone growing up with it, but then two, kind of when they enter adulthood, do those challenges shift, and where does that support go?
1: Yeah, so when you're a child, like you said, you're getting all of the supports through, you know, the services that are out there, but primarily through the school system. So once school is done, it becomes a great challenge. Our individuals with Down syndrome, they want to have a job, they want to have a social life, mm-hmm. and so transportation can be a challenge. Mm-hmm. They want to live independently, and many of them rightfully do and can, but finding an appropriate living space, housing, those things continue to be major struggles for us. And a lot of it is that there's just a lack of services and a lack of funding for that, just given the intellectual development, you know, community.
0: Yeah, and that's where your organization comes in.
1: Yeah. Right.
0: So we're going to cut the break. When we come back, I want to talk about some of those challenges and then what your organization does to help meet that need.
1: Great.
0: Don't go away. We'll be right back.
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0: Welcome back to Face the Issues. Carrie, thanks again for joining us. Let's pick up right where we left off. We're talking about some of the challenges that individuals with Down syndrome face. And one of the things he said is when they're in school, a lot of these programs and support come through the school.
1: Right.
0: And then when they graduate, you walk into a world where there's a lot less of that support structure.
1: Right.
0: This is a lot of what your organization is trying to bridge then and what you guys do stepping into this. So tell me a little bit about your organization and what the mission of your work is.
1: Sure. So our mission is really to advocate or to teach advocacy to our families, to provide resources, to provide support opportunities for not just our families, but for the community. So being here and sharing this with you is a major part of who we are as an organization. Our work starts when a family is getting a diagnosis. Okay. And so we immediately outreach and we welcome their baby with open arms. Congratulations, you had a baby. Life is going to be great. Don't worry about it. We have some wonderful volunteers that reach out and connect with those families. And then we follow them through their life span, and we're there to support them when they're going through early intervention or they need therapy services. We can offer them referrals or resources. We also can work with them when they head into school, and we can visit their school and attend IEP meetings. Okay. And help promote inclusion.
0: Yeah.
1: And ensure that that child's getting what is the best for that particular individual. And then as they age, we offer some fantastic opportunities for socialization, both from a parent perspective, and then when you're a teen, you just want to hang out with kids. So we want to make things as normal as possible. So we do pizza with pals, and we do all kinds of fun things. And then the children are aging and getting out of school, a lot of our work then turns over to making sure that the parents know what is in the community. We can't provide the employment services, but we know who does. Mm. And so our goal is to make sure that they're doing those things. One of the most important things we think we can do also is make sure that the family is prepared for a lifetime of caring for this child. Mm-hmm. So we offer a lot of workshops on financial planning and making sure that they're set up with Social Security and that they know laws and things that what they're entitled to.
0: Mm-hmm. So you guys are there for kids all the way through adulthood. So
1: you
0: this
1: bet.
0: Is the holistic journey.
1: Yeah.
0: Yeah. I love what you said about the financial advisors, Social Security, things like this. Let's talk about that a little bit.
1: Sure.
0: And challenges that families face. I think a lot of times when we talk about something like Down syndrome, we think of the individual that has Down syndrome and then things that are associated with it, whether it's doctor's visits or challenges in school or whatever it might be. But again, this holistic approach, there are a lot more that the family needs to think about. Walk us through some of that, like the financial advisors, things, Social Security, things like that. Where does that come into play? What's the need for that with the family?
1: Yeah, so, depending on the family and what their situation is, it can really happen at any time. Some families will start planning earlier, depending on their situation, and some maybe a little bit later in life. But, from a get-go, we want to make sure that they're getting what they need in the school system and making sure that that's taken care of. But there's going to come a point when that child's not going to be in school anymore. Mm-hmm. Finding jobs is very, very difficult, that we want to make sure that they're getting money that is available to them through the government, through Social Security, through waiver funds, so that they can continue some of the work that other organizations in our community are doing, supported employment.

0: challenges that any kid growing up is going to face, right? Yeah. Not like in school lunch, not like in a certain class, like those challenges across the board we all face.
1: You bet.
0: What are some of the unique challenges that an individual with Down syndrome will face that someone who doesn't, does not have Down syndrome wouldn't understand?
1: Sure. I think we can almost go back to that stigma that you mentioned, mm-hmm. and that, you know, maybe these individuals need a little bit more time to process, or they need some accommodations or modifications mm-hmm. during their school time to be successful. And so that's probably the biggest challenge. Mm-hmm. There are a lot of studies out there that really promote how well inclusion works for not just a child with Down syndrome, but the entire school.
0: Yeah.
1: So we really work on promoting inclusion and trying to accommodate what the needs are for that child. I think that that's what the biggest challenge might be, but so many of them have succeeded. The school systems are doing a great job at providing what the children need. The families are really advocating, and we're there to teach them what they might need yeah. if they haven't been able to figure it out.
0: And you mentioned earlier, you can go into the schools with the families, right?
1: We do.
0: In the meetings and all that. Like with them.
1: Yeah, we have two educational advocates on staff that'll provide some training to anyone. If a school called and they wanted some training, but oftentimes we're there answering a call from a family that is struggling with putting their education plan together for their child. They're not able to really communicate, or maybe they don't know the laws or what they're entitled to, and so we're going into a meeting with them to educate and be on the side of just be another team member, I guess, but be a parent team member.
0: Yeah, I love that. Have you sensed a shift in society when it comes to Down syndrome? Have schools, I mean, you're saying a lot of the schools are doing great work now. Has it always been that case, or have we seen an improvement in it? Have we seen society move forward or regress when it comes to the Down syndrome community? What have you seen in your time doing this?
1: It's so hard to put a blanket statement on something like that, because it varies from district to district. But losing some support from the government has not been beneficial for our individuals. Financial constraints are always difficult, so a lot of that plays into what the school may be able to offer. And unfortunately, sometimes it's just that the parents don't know what they don't know. And hope that they'll reach out to us, and we have the people on our team that know and can go in there. So it's a mix of a couple things, but I think it has its ups and downs. I wouldn't say we're anywhere close to where I would love to see us, but we've made some great progress.
0: Yeah. I think that's the toughest thing in anything, right? When you don't know what to ask,
1: right?
0: And it's like, go ask for help, sure, but one, I have to know I need help, and two, I have to know who to ask.
1: Yeah.
0: And three, I have to know what to ask.
1: And know the laws, too. Yeah. That's a toughie, yeah.
0: Yeah. What you talk about the community, what role can the community play? Obviously, sometimes it's easier. The schools, there's certain things that you can work with them on. Mm-hmm. But in general, what can the community do to help the work that you guys are doing?
1: The community plays the biggest role in the success of an individual with Down syndrome. They can make someone feel included, accepted, valued. And that community can be at your doctor's office. It can be your neighbor. It can be your teacher. It can just be someone who is willing to understand. Take the time to find out what that particular individual needs. And so community is everything. And our families have really proven that our community at the Eastern Pennsylvania Down Syndrome Center is one of a kind. I have become friends with so many families, and I have seen so many families make friendships that have lasted the entire lifetime of and their children are in their 30s now. So it's absolutely incredible what the community can do. We just need them to be open-minded and to not be afraid to ask questions. Mm-hmm. Come to us as an organization. Learn about Down syndrome. Learn about what you can do to just make things easier for the family.
0: Yeah. In your career doing this and your time at the center, what's the biggest thing you've learned through all of this?
1: I think it's community.
0: Okay,
1: I mean, I really think I can know all the laws, I can know all the right people to send someone to, but we are a community and we rely on each other. And I don't have a child with Down syndrome. I have an aunt that has Down syndrome. Mm-hmm. I can just connect. I can connect to these families and they connect to each other. And community is what's going to make a difference.
0: Last question. If you're talking to somebody, our viewers, who they don't know someone with Down syndrome, or maybe they do, but they don't have Down syndrome themselves, what message do you say to them, to that community, about how they can get involved?
1: Just, I think they should reach out.

0: us at the Eastern Pennsylvania Down Syndrome Center and find out. They can volunteer, they can donate, they can support. We have a lot of great, like I said, we have Pizza with Pals. Come join us for a Pizza with Pals event. So we have a lot of fun. We have a lot to offer in terms of answering questions that they may have, and just come see us.
1: I love that. Carrie, thank you so much for your time today, but especially for the work that you do day in and day out.
0: Thank you.
1: Don't go away. We'll be right back.
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1: Welcome back to Face the Issues. I want to thank Carrie for joining us. And now we have a guest, Samantha Lerwick, who is the office assistant at the Eastern Pennsylvania Down Syndrome Center. Samantha, welcome to Face the Issues.
3: Hi.
1: It's so great to have you here. So you work for the Eastern Pennsylvania Down Syndrome Center. You work for our guest, Carrie.
3: Yes.
1: Let me ask you this. Let me start with this. What do you want people to know about Down syndrome and about what life is like with Down syndrome?
3: I have Down syndrome, and I like the way I am.
1: I love that. What do you like the most about the way you are?
3: I like to be very independent, and I am also very organized.
1: That's awesome. I love that. Are you more organized than your boss?
3: Yes.
1: Okay. And she's not coming back on the show to refute that. So, all right, we'll take that. Let me ask you about you work for the Eastern Pennsylvania Down Syndrome Center. How long have you worked there?
3: I've been working there about 3 or 4.
1: Okay. And do you enjoy that?
3: I love it there.
1: Okay. What do you love most about your work?
3: I love being the office assistant.
1: Okay.
3: And I like doing the fun things.
1: Okay. Let me ask you about what life is like outside of work. So tell me, walk me through a day in the life of Samantha. Like, what's your day like?
3: I'm very social. Okay. I do, like, mostly everything. I do a dance program called Down for Dance.
1: Okay.
3: It's an online thing, and they do have an in-person dance class, too.
1: That's cool.
3: Out in California.
1: Okay.
3: They come to the East Coast, and it's a one big dream, and I love seeing them. And they all come from all different states. I met a lot of new friends.
1: Okay. Have you done the in-person one yet?
3: Yes.
1: Oh, you
3: have? Yep.
1: Okay.
3: It's a lot of fun.
1: Oh, that's so cool. So do you mostly do it online?
3: Yes.
1: But then you've done the in-person one before?
3: Yes.
1: Oh, that's so cool. What kind of dance is it?
3: I do hip-hop. I do music theater.
1: Okay.
3: I do contemporary.
1: Oh my goodness, so you do it all. Okay,
3: I do it all.
1: I have the worst dance moves in the world. So I'm gonna need you to teach me a few steps later. Is that okay?
3: That's quite fine.
1: Okay, we're gonna have to do this later. So you dance, you do work. What else does a day look like for you?
3: I like to hang out with my friends, and I go to the gym mostly every day to work out.
1: That's awesome.
3: I have a personal trainer to help me.
1: Okay, that's super cool. So you stay healthy, you stay fit, you get
3: yes.
1: to work, and you get to dance.
3: Yes.
1: That sounds like a pretty cool life.
3: Yes.
1: So, let me ask you something. We were talking earlier, you were from the Lehigh Valley, right?
3: Yes.
1: You're from this area?
3: Yes.
1: Where did you go to school?
3: I went to Parkland High School.
1: Okay. And when did you graduate?
3: I graduated in 2013.
1: Okay. Awesome. Think about your life and the work that you do, the activities you do, like dancing and going to the gym. What's something in your life so far that makes you the most proud?
3: I'm very proud of who I am.
1: Love that. I think that's the best answer you could give. Being proud of who you are is so much more than being proud of what you can do, to be proud of your identity, I think is the greatest thing. What's something in your life thus far that has probably brought, something you've done that's brought you a lot of joy?
3: It takes me longer to do things.
1: Okay.
3: But I do get it done.
1: Oh, that's a great answer. That's a great answer. To get it done no matter how long it might take.
3: Yes.
1: Oh, that's awesome. That's so great. So when, I'm assuming you're planning to stay working at the center for a while.
3: Yes.
1: When you think about your future, is there anything you're excited about?
3: I love hanging out with friends and I love the I like to work out with little kids too.
1: Okay. Well, that's cool. Do you get you kind of like help them?
3: Yeah.
1: You teach them, you mentor them?
3: Yeah.
1: Okay. Well, that's really cool. So you're giving back.
3: Yeah.
1: Now, and helping other people. I'm assuming people in your life have invested in you and helped you,
3: mm-hmm.
1: and now you're going to do that with other people.
3: Yep.
1: That is the coolest thing ever. So now earlier, Carrie was talking about things like pizza with pals. I think that's what it's called. Have you ever gotten to do that?
3: No, not yet, but I would love to.
1: Okay. All right. So we're going to have to make that happen.
3: Yeah.
1: And next time you're on, I need to know more about what pizza with pals is like.
3: Yeah.
1: So although I don't, does your personal trainer let you eat pizza?
3: No.
1: No? Okay.
3: No.
1: Okay. Let me ask you one last question. What's the best part? We asked about your life and stuff like that. What's the best part of working for the Eastern Pennsylvania Down Syndrome Center?
3: I love working there, and I love to be very independent. And I do have my own little apartment in my bedroom.
1: That's awesome.
3: And I don't really spend time with my parents.
1: Okay.
3: But I do love it.
1: Okay. That's awesome. And your job has given you that ability.
3: Yeah.
1: That's fantastic.
3: I have everything what I need, so.
1: That's fantastic.
3: I have my chair, I got my TV, and I have my own fridge.
1: Oh, that's awesome. Wow, that's great. Samantha, thank you so much for joining us. Thank
3: no
1: you
3: problem.
1: For helping us understand Down syndrome.
3: Yes.
1: And thank you for the work that you do. And you're going to teach me those dance moves, right?
3: Sounds great.
1: All right, we're going to do that. My thanks to Carrie and Samantha for joining us, and my thanks to each of you for tuning in as well. We hope to see you again right back here next week. Until then, my name is Sam Chen. On behalf of all of us here at Face the Issues, thank you and good night.

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Just make sure you nail the big stuff, like making sure your kids are in the right seat for their age and size. Get it right at nhtsa.gov/the right seat.

0: Good day, folks. Thank you for joining us here at Your Health. On today's program, we want to talk about something we don't talk very much about, urinary tract health. Are you one of those who have one bladder or kidney infection after another? Are you looking for a way out of this? Boy, that condition can make you feel sick, and it's painful, too. It's not good. It's a bad thing to have, and we want to break the cycle. Well, on today's program, we're going to talk about cranberry juice and D-mannose, two substances that help to prevent urinary tract infections. And they really do work. We'll go through the science on these two compounds today, substances, juice, and mannose. And you decide for yourself. See what the scientists say. Make your own decision. But I think you're going to see they make a difference. That's our concept for today, urinary tract health. First, let's go to our news. Let's see what's happening in the health world. Eating healthy on a budget is within reach. Researchers from the University of California, Davis, found with menu planning and buying in bulk, it is possible to feed a family of four healthy meals at a cost of about $30 a day. The $30 a day meal plan met USDA dietary guidelines. However, it did require ready access to bulk supply and a general supermarket. The economical healthy eating plan allowed for dietary variety and cultural food choices. The study was published by the Journal of Nutrition, Education, and Behavior. Related research shows the health benefits of eating an improved diet begins almost immediately. Researchers from St. Louis University found the study subjects that ate a Mediterranean diet showed a 6% improvement in exercise endurance after just 4 days. This study was published by the Journal of the American College of Nutrition. One of the common reasons why many people choose to eat poor quality foods is they think it's cheaper to eat processed and fast foods than buying and preparing healthy foods. Now, our first study finds this assumption is not necessarily so. This study found you could feed a family of four at a cost of about $30 a day. The meal plan met the USDA MyPlate guidelines, and it allowed for variety and even cultural food choices. See, no one likes dietary boredom. We need nutritional variety. It's a foundational hallmark of a healthy diet. So it's good to know you can have a varied diet, complete with cultural influences, and still stay on your budget. They did, however, find you will need to do some planning ahead. You will need to spend more time in shopping and preparing your meals, and you will need access to bulk foods and a general supermarket. Now, these prerequisites are actually met by at least 85% of all Americans, so it's doable for most of us. And finally, we learn when we commit to a healthy diet, such as is afforded by the Mediterranean style of eating, we will receive demonstrable benefits within days. Our second study found athletes improved their exercise endurance by 6% within just 4 days of eating healthy. Sleeping in on the weekend will not repay your sleep debt. Researchers from the University of Colorado wanted to know if the common practice of staying up late during weeknights, then sleeping in on the weekends, made up for lost sleep. They evaluated sleep and health parameters of 36 subjects. They found the subjects that followed the pattern of sleep deprivation during the week, followed by catch-up sleep on the weekends, showed declining health parameters. This group snacked more, and they showed a decrease in insulin sensitivities. Both patterns, if continued over time, lead to an increased risk of weight gain, obesity, diabetes, and cardiovascular disease. The study was published by Current Biology. Related research from the University of Warwick finds new parents face 6 years of disturbed sleep after the birth of their first child. Mothers lost 1 hour of sleep a night, while fathers lost 15 minutes. The sleep-depriving effect of having a child decreases with each subsequent child born. This study was published by the journal Sleep. And finally, from scientific reports, we learned exposing morning time sleepyheads to blue enriched light helps them to wake up more efficiently. The researchers found exposure to early morning blue light helps to lower melatonin levels, thus promoting wakefulness. You know, I think everyone watching today has experienced a week of poor sleep, followed by a weekend of trying to catch up on that lost sleep. But does it work? Well, this study found it does, but if you go right back to missing sleep during the work week, you will end up eventually with weight gain, insulin resistance, and an unnecessarily high risk of diabetes and cardiovascular disease. Bottom line on this issue, slow and steady wins the race. Now, we all have sleep-deprived weeks, but we can't make a long-term practice of it. The next study is no surprise to experienced parents. When you accept the responsibility of raising children, you're going to lose some sleep. Fortunately, with time and more children, the effect wears off. Our final study focuses on a positive effect of blue light. In the past, we've discussed the effects of late-night blue light-emitting electronic devices and how they lower melatonin levels, making it difficult to fall asleep. This study finds if you're having trouble wakening in the morning, even after a good night's sleep, try exposing yourself to 1 hour of blue light. The practice will lower melatonin and other sleep-inducing hormones, allowing for a bright and cheerful morning. Well, today on Your Health, we will discuss cranberry and D-mannose for urinary tract health. Please stay tuned to learn more.
1: On our next episode of Digging for Truth, archaeologist and ABR staff member Brian Wendell joins us. Brian's been exploring extra-biblical texts, letters from the ancient Near East that appear to reference or illuminate events described in Scripture. Find out how the Lachish letters relate to the events surrounding the Babylonian invasion of Judah in the 6th century B.C. Don't miss Brian's excellent presentation on our next episode of Digging for Truth.

Listen, the name of our program is The King is Coming, because we believe the King is coming. And we know He's coming because Jesus authenticated His second coming by rising from the dead.

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0: Welcome back, everyone. It's great to be with you today. We have an awesome show planned for you. We're going to be talking about the health benefits of cranberry extract and adding D-mannose to it for urinary tract health. This one is so important. If you suffer from chronic UTIs, bladder issues, you know what I mean. It's miserable. And you know what? The health world does have help. Richard, this one is so important for everyone. And you know, if someone suffers from this particular problem, it is just, it's over-encompassing, and it makes them very ill. And there's help that we can give them.
1: You know, thinking back to our family practice years, those patients who were suffering from a bladder or kidney infection, a urinary tract infection, they suffered greatly. And the poor souls who had one infection after another, this is who our audience is today. We're trying to break that cycle of one bladder, one kidney infection after another. It's really a bad thing, and we need to take steps to help this. Enter the North American cranberry. You know, cranberry is more than just Thanksgiving fare. I love cranberries. I do. I like them dried. I like them in the can. I like them fresh. You name it. Cranberries are delicious. The scientists call cranberry Vaccinium macrocarpon, and this is a dwarf evergreen shrub with tailing vines, and it grows naturally in marshy wetlands in North America and, primarily. It's now extensively cultivated in North America, and the fields are flooded to aid in the harvest. And we've all seen images of the farmers and the agricultural workers out there with their hip boots on and rakes pulling in the brightly colored cranberries with the flooded field. And I've always wondered, how does all this work? And preparing for this program, I learned that it is a major operation preparing fields. It's a big investment for the cranberry farmer to create fields that can be flooded and then going through this process, and they have completely specialized equipment that can't be used anywhere else. So they put a lot into this. And cranberries, of course, are much more popular in North America because in our pilgrim heritage, remember this story of turkeys on Thanksgiving Day brought to them by the Native Americans helped save their very existence. They learned from the Native Americans that cranberries were a good source of nutrition through the tough winter months, and it was used that way. So 98% of all cranberries are produced right here in North America and the United States in particular, and Canada. It's really a fascinating thing, 98%. And so there's some 700,000 tons produced every year. Historically, cranberries were used by Native Americans as both a food and as a medicine. The first recorded use was in 1683, all the way back, 1683. And, of course, it was used for many, many centuries before that by the Native Americans. The putative use, or use through reputation as a food, the Native Americans used it to treat urinary tract infections. They taught us this practice. It's been hundreds of years of use of cranberry to help treat urinary tract infections and primarily to prevent them. Wound care, blood poisoning, and the leaves were also used to treat diabetes and diarrhea. So not only is the cranberry nice food for the holidays, brightly colored and adds a lot of festivity to the occasion and a beautiful table, but they have medicinal value as well. Now, the vast majority of routine daily use of cranberry is in cranberry juice cocktail. As you know, fresh, natural cranberries are very, very tart. They're very acidic. They have a low pH, and most people add a lot of sugar to them. And in the form of the cranberry juice cocktail is really only about 25% real cranberry juice. The rest is sweet fruit juices like apple juice, pear juice. And so this adds a lot of sugar to our healthy cranberries, which is a problem because sugar inhibits the immune system. And if we're taking high-sugared cranberry juice cocktail to help prevent our bladder infections, we're inhibiting our immune system, and there's got to be a better way. We need to find ways to lower our sugar intake, not take more. So I want to give you this fact. Cranberry juice cocktail has about 36 grams of sugar per cup, per 8 ounces. 36 grams. That's about 10 teaspoons of sugar. A little more, 11. That's as sweet as soda pop. Fresh cranberry juice, without the added fruit juices, has about 19 grams per 8 ounces. So the natural fresh cranberry is about half as sugared as the juice cocktail. And of course, when people try to drink pure cranberry juice, it's so tart, they have trouble continuing that practice. The studies have shown this. Low compliance with natural fresh cranberry juice. That is why we desiccated the juice, took the water out, and put it in a capsule. So you don't have to deal with any of those issues. You don't have to put sugar in a capsule to take that, do you? No. I just wanted to make that point. The vast majority of cranberries consumed in America today is in the cranberry juice cocktail. And I don't want to disparage anybody's product, but this is a health program. We're trying to reduce our sugar intake, not increase it. Let's talk about the scientific research on the cranberry. The cranberry is full of bioactive compounds. The bright color of the cranberry, what color would you call the cranberry? I guess it's cranberry. They call it cranberry, don't they? That's how they identify the color. This color comes from the proanthocyanidins, anthocyanins, flavanols, and phenolic acids, and polyphenols. If you've watched this program very often or for very long, you've heard us talk about antioxidants and polyphenols and the anthocyanins and this type of compounds. They are health-promoting, and they have a bitter taste to them. And cranberries have a bitter taste. That is an indication of how healthy it is, actually. The cranberry contains a variety of compounds called fruit acids. This is things like citric acid. Citric acid is one of the healthiest fruit acids you can consume. It helps to prevent kidney stones. It helps to correct urinary tract pH, which is very important. It is used to treat gout, to prevent the kidney stones, as we mentioned, citric acid, but there's quinic acid, malic acid. These are fruit acids, and this is why cranberry juice has a pH of about 2.4. That's a fairly strong acid. So when we're drinking fresh, natural cranberry juice, it's quite tart, it's quite acidic, and many people find that difficult to continue day after day after day. I want to make that point. That is why, because we make a point of get as close to nature as possible in our diet. Don't process your foods. Whenever possible, get it as close to nature. But in this case, you will be able to continue on with your program of urinary health improvement if you take a capsule version. Does that make sense? Good. Now, cranberry also contains a very unique compound that is not found in virtually any other food. This is what they call A-type proanthocyanidin. And it is one of the few foods found in nature with this unique antioxidant. And this proanthocyanidin, type A it's called, is what gives cranberry its unique urinary tract benefits. Type A proanthocyanidin. Now, urinary tract infections is the number one urologic condition. Number one, it's not kidney stones, it's not kidney cancer, it is urinary tract infection. It keeps urologists very busy. It costs this country some $4 billion a year. It can occur in young, healthy people. It can occur in elderly people. It can occur in people with underlying disease. It can occur in people with no underlying disease. It can occur in normal anatomy and in people with altered anatomy. Unfortunately for the ladies, urinary tract infections are much more common in women. 50 to 1. 50 women will have a UTI to one case of a man. Isn't that unfortunate? But it's due to anatomical differences. This is how God made us. We have to deal with this difference. Now, if a male has a urinary tract infection from cradle to grave, it should be evaluated. If a woman gets a urinary tract infection, most of the time, you can give an antibiotic and things will be fine. Maybe you get a urine analysis and a culture. That's a good idea. But you don't need studies to assess the anatomy. But if a man has that, you really should, or a child or a boy. Now, let's go to our break. And when we return, let's talk about the science of how cranberry helps prevent these terrible urinary tract infections. We'll be right back. For centuries, the herb astragalus has been a staple of traditional Chinese medicine. It's used to create a strong shield, protecting the immune system.
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1: 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Astragalus helps to calm total body inflammation, a common cause of pain and chronic illness.
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1: I'm Dr. Richard Becker for Your Health at a Glance. Do you have a family history of a certain disease? Scientists are discovering that our genetic code plays a smaller role than previously believed. Only about 20% of disease is tied to our innate genetic code. So what determines the other 80%? The answer may lie in the emerging field of epigenetics. What is it? Epigenetics is a group of changing factors responsible for both how our genes are read and how they are then applied throughout the rest of the body. And this may explain why identical twins with identical genes can have different health problems. Researchers believe two of the main factors in epigenetics are nutrition and environmental exposure to toxins. So eat a healthy diet, reduce toxin exposure, and you may improve your own epigenetics. For Your Health at a Glance, I'm Dr. Richard Becker. Is your life out of balance? It may be. The average American consumes far too many omega-6s and not enough omega-3s. This creates an imbalance.
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0: 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We're back, everyone, discussing cranberry extract and D-mannose today. We're going to learn how these amazing nutrients can really help you manage UTIs and bladder health. Richard, it's often been said, and a lot of people do go looking for a cranberry extract when they do suffer from a UTI, and we're all told that the cranberry extract will help prevent the bacteria from adhering to the bladder wall or the urinary tract lining. How in the world could that be possible?
1: Well, that's a good question. It actually makes, think of it as making the bladder wall slippery, so to speak, so the bacteria cannot adhere to the bladder wall. And once it adheres, if it does adhere, it invades into the bladder wall, and then you have a deep-seated infection and very painful. Cranberry helps to prevent that. This also leads to a very important point. If you are deep in the throes of an active urinary tract infection, cranberry or D-mannose will not help you much. If the bacteria have already invaded deep into the wall, preventing the next generation from adhering isn't going to make much difference. This is very important. Where this combination, cranberry and D-mannose, plays a role is in the prevention. We get the current infection cleared, and then we help to prevent the next one, which is the major problem. So we are addressing recurrent urinary tract infections. If you have an infection, you will most probably need an antibiotic. I'm not telling you not to do that. Get the help you need, because Before the era of antibiotics, we had what was known as Bright's disease. This was chronic pyelonephritis, chronic infection of the kidney. And this killed people, scarred the kidneys, led to long-term suffering. I don't want anything to do with that. Using an antibiotic to treat urinary tract infection is a proper and justified use of medicine. Absolutely. But once you get that cleared, let's get you on a plan to prevent the next one. So many ladies, particularly ladies, have one after another after another. This is what we're trying to prevent. The cranberries type A proanthocyanidin is the compound that prevents the bacteria from adhering to the bladder and the entire urinary tract lining wall. It helps to prevent it. If it can't attach, it can't seed the infection. Does that make sense? Because I want you to understand this important point. But there are also gastrointestinal benefits to cranberry. This same A-type proanthocyanidin prevents pathogens in the intestinal tract from attaching. Pathogens like salmonella, pathogens like H. pylori, which is known to cause stomach ulcers. They've been able to show, you know, scientists, thank goodness for them. They explain so much. Well, if cranberry prevents infections in the bladder, could it maybe prevent infections elsewhere? And yes, it helps to prevent infections in the gastrointestinal tract as well. But there's more to cranberry than just this A-type proanthocyanidins. These fruit acids that we discussed, malic acid, quinic acid, shikimic acid, citric acid, these are fairly strong acids for a food. They inhibit bacteria. That strong acidity inhibits bacteria in the urinary tract, reducing their numbers. So there are fewer bacteria to attach to the wall. Okay, so that helps. It improves the urine pH and overall resistance to infection. Manipulating urine pH is a major part of this, and the fruit acids do that for us. Cranberry also contains oligosaccharides. What is that? Oligo means a few. Saccharides are carbohydrates. So it's a few carbohydrates in a chain, short-chain carbohydrates. These short-chain carbohydrates inhibit bacterial binding to urinary and gastrointestinal tract as well. So we have three agents that inhibit binding or inhibit bacterial growth: the oligosaccharides, the fruit acids, and the type A proanthocyanidins. This is a synergistic effect. If we're just counting on one, it's not so good. But when we get all three together, now that's teamwork. That's how you get something done. We also have these beautiful antioxidants. You look at the cranberry. You know, I think God made fruits and berries and cranberries, this type of thing, with those bright colors to attract us and say, I have something special for you. This is just my own opinion. But it kind of works for me when I think of it that way. Pay attention to this food. It's beautiful, it's pretty, it smells nice, it will make you feel good. Because they don't necessarily taste good. Bite down on a fresh cranberry, woo, it's tart. But they're very good for you. Antioxidants. Those color pigments are antioxidants. Proanthocyanidins, anthocyanidins, flavanols, phenolic acids, vitamin C. They help with the free radicals. Helps prevent cardiovascular disease, and anti-aging, and even anti-cancer effect. These molecules calm inflammation. This is one of the new uses of cranberry, is to help calm inflammation, reducing pain and swelling, along with the risk of cardiovascular disease, cancer, and diabetes. One of the major features of using, reasons why you'd want to use cranberry during an acute UTI, is it calms the inflammation, the pain, and swelling of the infection. Don't think of it so much as, this is my antibiotic. It's the only thing I need for a UTI. Think of it as it will help calm the infection while my medicines are going to work. So there is a place for cranberry during the acute infection. It's not just in prevention. You can use it both ways. Does that make sense? I want to be very clear about this. Okay. But for our lack of knowledge shall we perish. We must have better understanding of these health issues. We can't count on doctors to do all this for us. When you go to the doctor, how much time do you spend with them? 2 minutes? 3? 4? 5? You're lucky if you get 8 or 10. When was the last time they explained any of these things to you like this? Well, they just don't have time for that. It's up to us to learn these things. Let's keep moving. Blood lipid improvement. These antioxidant, brightly colored pigments, they help to improve your blood fats, the cholesterol, the triglyceride, blood vessel and endothelial function benefits. These antioxidants help to improve the health of the artery, the control of the artery. The blood flow is improved. The brain center of the artery function is improved. We call that endothelial function. Endothelia is the lining, the inner lining of the artery, and it's the brain center that controls, so to speak, the artery. We improve that function with these antioxidants. Intestinal microbiota improvement. This is a new area in research on cranberry, is when we take cranberry longer term, it improves the microbes, the probiotics, as it were, of the intestinal tract. Who knew that happened? Well, this is what happens with a healthy diet. When you use a diverse and consume a diverse and healthy diet with fruits and vegetables, you get all of these tremendous benefits. Now, when we return from this break, we're going to talk about the overwhelming scientific evidence that cranberry helps to prevent urinary tract infections. There has only been one piece of information, one research review. It's not even new research that casts dispersions on cranberry. And it changed everybody's attitude for the worse. And it's not fair, and we want to talk about that when we return.
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1: I'm Dr. Richard Becker for Your Health at a Glance. 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Anemia can recur. For Your Health at a Glance, I'm Dr. Richard Becker. 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
0: 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We're talking about cranberry extract and D-mannose for urinary tract health. This is so important and so amazing. So to help you get this today, we have a newly formulated, we've taken the cranberry extract you already know works, you already love, and we've added D-mannose to it. This new product is buy one, get one free today. That's where you buy one bottle at the regular price. You get a second bottle free. This one is fantastic. Richard, you have some research now on cranberry.
1: Let's start with the beginning. In the 1990s, scientists in earnest wanted to know about the effect of cranberry. I'll give you an example. 153 nursing home patients. Nursing home patients are very susceptible to urinary tract infections, very susceptible. When they took cranberry, 50% reduction in urinary tract infections. That study was repeated multiple times in the 90s. In the 2000s, multiple studies using cranberry juice or cranberry powder showed similar results, 50% reduction. Every single study shows a reduction so far. They all show reductions in recurrent urinary tract infections, reinfections. In 2010s, double-blind placebo-controlled, these are high-quality studies, 373 adult female patients. Let's see, 98% compliance. People were able to take it, 40% reduction in UTI in the interventional group. This was the largest trial ever done, and it was positive. 40% reduction in recurrent urinary tract infections. In the 2010s, three pediatric trials in children with recurrent urinary tract infections. One study, 40% reduction. Second study, 65% reduction. Third study, 43% reduction in recurrent UTIs. Folks, the standard of care is taking an antibiotic every day for months to years. You know what happens? Within a year, 80% have resistance organisms growing, and the antibiotic no longer works. Plus, they have dysbiosis, and all sorts of things follow. We need alternatives. Next, 2014, 176 active women, double-blind, placebo-controlled. This one used Pacrin powder, which is a cranberry powder. In fact, it's the exact same one we're giving to you in Cindy's product. Pacrin, same stuff. So our product we're going to provide for you is research-substantiated. I love that. I love that. So in this study, those who took Pacrin, only 11% developed a reinfection. UTI placebo 26. So it's if you did nothing, you're 60%. If you took the cranberry powder, you're 60% less likely to have a recurrent urinary tract infection. Czech Republic, 64 men with prostate cancer. Prostate cancer patients are susceptible to urinary tract infections due to the cancer. Well, they found it lowered their PSA by 23%. That's helpful for the cancer patient. They weren't looking at urinary tract infections, but I would suspect it would help with that too. It helps women. Why wouldn't it help men? A meta-analysis. Now, this is where we get to the controversy. Meta-analysis where you take the established research and you put it all together so you have a more powerful study with many more subjects and see what that says. In 2008, the Cochrane Review Association, where they're famous for reviewing research, they reviewed all of the available research on cranberry and UTI, and they said, this stuff works. This is 2008. 13 other groups reviewed all the evidence. 13 independent peer-reviewed groups reviewed all the evidence on cranberry and recurrent UTI. They all agreed that cranberry helps to prevent the next urinary tract infection. 28 more trials came, not reviews, but trials. They all showed significant reduction. And then in 2012, Cochrane decides to do it again. And they took all of this information and they jumbled it up, and guess what they concluded? No, cranberry doesn't work at all. It's the only negative study to date. And there was no new study done, no new information. They just shuffled the deck. Now, critics of that result say this was not a good study because they were actually comparing apples to oranges. The heterogeneity was off, wasn't good. Apples to oranges. Think of it. They weren't making proper comparisons. They had low compliance due to bitter taste. If you're drinking the fresh juice, you're probably not going to keep it up. Taking the capsule with the extract is much better. You'll keep that up. and high withdrawal rate, inconsistent dosing, lack of standardized juice. You know, we talk a lot about how important it is to standardize things. And that affected the second Cochrane review. It's the only review. It's the only study that shows anything. But what does everybody cite? Oh, that doesn't work. Cranberry doesn't work. Not so. Please. You know, I have observed, and this is purely my opinion, the powers that be want you dependent on the system. I don't want to be dependent on the system. I want to think for myself as much as I can. And if my way is not working, I'll go to an expert and get the help I need. But with my increased knowledge, I know who really is an expert. See, it's win-win when you know more about your health. So all of that controversy, please ignore it. It's invalid. Cranberry helps to prevent recurrent UTI. I can absolutely promise you that your risk will be reduced. Now, I want to be clear, people can take cranberry and still get an infection. It happens. And towards the end of the program, we'll give you a list of complementary things you can do to make your cranberry and your D-mannose even more effective. But I promise you, it is legitimate. It makes a difference, but it should not be used to treat an acute infection. You can use it as a complement to your antibiotic or your other measures, but the real role of cranberry is to help prevent the next infection. Okay? Now, when we return, let's talk about the second component of this great combination, D-mannose. What is that? Well, it's simply a carbohydrate that helps prevent bacteria from sticking to the wall as well. We'll be back with that. Every day, about 200 million Americans do not get enough of a key essential mineral.
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5: It's been said that life is not measured by the number of breaths we take, but by the moments that take our breath away. Jesus, while discussing his role as the Good Shepherd, phrased it like this in the Gospel of John. I have come that they may have life and have it to the full. That comes from John 10:10. We can enjoy an abundant life through Christ, a life like that described by President Abraham Lincoln, who said in the end, it's not the years in your life that count, it's the life in your years.

0: Vitamin D deficiency is at epidemic levels in the United States. Chances are you aren't getting enough of this essential nutrient. Vitamin D is one of the most important molecules in the human body. It's required for the proper function of nearly 4,000 genes and 1,000 metabolic chemical reactions.
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1: 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We're back, everyone, talking about cranberry extract and D-mannose. And to help you get this, I want to remind you about the special today. We have the cranberry extract by Dr. Becker's BioNutrients that we've added D-mannose to. Fantastic product that really works. Buy one, get one free today only. So, Richard, now let's turn the tide a little bit and start talking about D-mannose and how amazing this one is.
2: Yes, it truly is. D-mannose is a simple carbohydrate or sugar molecule that complements cranberry's ability to help prevent urinary tract infection. D-mannose is a non-essential nutrient. We don't have to have it. We can make it for ourselves, but when we consume D-mannose, it can be converted to glucose, but our body would rather use mannose to make what's called glycoproteins. Mannose attaches to a protein, and it's incorporated into various structures.

bacteria from attaching to the bladder wall, but from a different mechanism than cranberry, making it even more effective. D-Mannos and Urinary Tract Health Research, a European review for medical and pharmacological science. D-Mannos, if you take it to prevent a urinary tract infection, it is 86% more effective than doing nothing. You're much less likely to get an infection if you do D-Mannos. This is just D-Mannos alone, just alone. It's better than hoping you don't get sick again, much better. Neurology and neurodynamics. Multiple sclerosis patients have damaged nerves, and they have great trouble urinating. They often have to use a catheter to relieve themselves. And any time we do that over and over, you're introducing bacteria, and they're very susceptible to infection. Well, we don't want that to happen. It makes them very sick. They found if the multiple sclerosis patient took D-Mannos, it reduced their UTI rate significantly. It benefited them. Large study, double-blind, 308 women with recurrent UTIs. D-Mannos had a 15% reoccurrence of infection, 20% reoccurrence of infection if you took the standard of care daily antibiotic for a month. D-Mannos worked better than the daily antibiotic. Worked better, and yet the daily antibiotic is the standard of care. Why? Why is that so? Well, I'll tell you why. There's no drug company behind D-Mannos. It's just that simple. British Medical Journal, review of non-antibiotic options for the prevention of recurrent UTI. This is where doctors go to learn how to treat disease. Keep you current. British Medical Journal, review of all the non-antibiotic ways to help prevent UTI. D-Mannos is a viable option for the prevention of UTI. This is according to the peer-reviewed British Medical Journal. It's accepted now. You can do it. It's okay. British Medical Journal, open access. Long-term antibiotic therapy for recurrent UTI reduces UTI by about 79%. It works. Mannos reduces it by 85%. Mannos works better than the antibiotic. However, those who took the antibiotic in this study, 70% of them developed resistance at the end of 1 year and no longer works. But D-Mannos keeps working, and none of the side effects that long-term antibiotics lead to. This is good news. This is good news. Antimicrobial Original Online Research 2017, D-Mannos with cranberries, this is combining it, type A proanthocyanins are effective both during acute treatment and in the prevention. Now we have research shows that UTI, you're in the middle, you're in the throes of the infection. If you combine the D-Mannos with cranberry, it works. It works for the acute infection. Is it enough? Well, that depends. There's a lot of factors at play. You'll need your help of your doctor with that, but certainly we can start the cranberry and D-Mannos to help prevent the next one, and that's the point of all this. Now, real quickly, non-antibiotic ways to lessen your risk of infection, urinary tract infection. Of course, we've been talking about cranberry and D-Mannos. That's, of course, on the table. More water, less coffee, tea, and soda. This one's very important. More water. Improve your hygiene. Showers, no baths. Women who take baths have more urinary tract infections. Sorry, it's just the facts. Loose-fitting cotton clothing. Wick the moisture away. Frequent voiding of the bladder. Don't hold it. I know when you travel, you're on an airplane, things like that. You know, there are times. But don't make it a practice. When you feel the need to go, go. And take your time, get it all out. Any retained urine increases your risk of infection. And you can have retained urine and not realize it. That is a problem sometimes. But take your time, let it go. A healthy, high-fiber, plant-based diet of the Mediterranean style. It matters. Your diet matters. Control the dysbiosis. Many people with UTI have had multiple antibiotics, and they have yeast and intestinal dysbiosis. And you know what? These germs, they go from the gut through the bloodstream or the lymphatic to the urinary tract. It's not just from the outside in. It goes through the system. So this is the unsung hero in managing urinary tract infections. Control the dysbiosis. Get the bowel flora set right. Things like oil of oregano, probiotics, black seed oil, olive leaf, curcumin, medicinal mushrooms, cordyceps. In our book, Foundations for Healing, we go to

great length to help you understand how to correct the side effects of antibiotics, because when we do that, we most often break the cycle of recurrent urinary tract infections. A little vitamin C every day, a good quality multiple vitamin and mineral to support the immune system, and if we're postmenopausal ladies, a little topical estrogen cream can work wonders. Now, let's go to our break, and when we return, let's talk about how do we take this cranberry and D-mannose. How much do we need to take? What are the instructions? We'll be right back.

0: When you're given a childhood cancer diagnosis, hope is lacking. But coming to St. Jude, they were my foundation for getting my hope back. So we have to continue funding St. Jude, because if it weren't for the donors, my daughter may not have made it to her second birthday. Now she can show everybody else what true strength is.
1: 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I've been part of Lighthouse TV since the very beginning. We're now launching out with a new program called Deep Waters. And we have a live audience that comes to the studio. And if you want, you can go to deepwaters.tv and find out more information about this new program.
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7: Well, if you take three of these capsules, you will get 500 milligrams of standardized cranberry extract. 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And that amount, 500 milligrams of the standardized extract, equals about 1 ounce of fresh cranberries right off the vine. 1 ounce. Should you take all three at once? Should you spread them out? I think it would be best if you spread them out, especially early on in your treatment. One in the morning, one at lunch, one in the evening. That would be great. But three capsules gives you the 500 milligrams, which is a typical study dose. We know it's effective. And it would also give you 1 gram of D-mannose, the three capsules. Now, remember, the D-mannose can be metabolized as an energy source. It's what we call a reducing sugar. But it's only 1 gram. That's 2.5 calories. It's not a significant source of calories, which means that diabetics, you can use this. Because diabetics, you are highly susceptible to recurrent urinary tract infections. And I'm not telling you anything new, am I? You already know about this. If you have to use a catheter on a regular basis, it's surprising how many people... This is not something that you open a conversation with in a social setting, but many people do this for medical reasons. They have no choice. And with that practice, it's common to introduce bacteria, and they have to constantly be aware of this. This would be an excellent way to help you prevent the next infection. So 3 capsules a day provide you with that amount, a studied amount. As you start this program, please, less coffee, less tea, and especially soda. More water, more water. Improve your hygiene. Make an effort here. Loose-fitting clothing, particularly cotton, or breathable. You know, our new fabrics are so much better than they used to be. Breathable clothing that wicks moisture away. Frequent voiding of the bladder. High-fiber, plant-based diet, low in sugar and starch, because the sugars and starch, they perpetuate the dysbiosis, which is the ultimate source of abnormal bacteria that are causing your infection. Treat the dysbiosis. Agents like oil of oregano, black seed oil, olive leaf, curcumin, these anti-yeast measures, boy, they make such a difference. Vitamin C, many people will take vitamin C with this. That's controversial. Not everybody agrees, but I've seen it help people. A gram of vitamin C 4 or 5 times a day. Quality nutrients make a difference in quality health, folks. Prevent the infections. Get away from the antibiotics wherever we can. Cranberry with D-mannose. 3 capsules a day. Implement the other measures. We can break this cycle. Stick with it. It'll make a difference. We'll see you, folks. Thank you for joining us. Bye-bye.
6: Thanks, everyone. We'll see you tomorrow right here on Your Health. Bye-bye.

Join Pastor Isaac Crockett and me for this week's edition of Stand in the Gap as we continue in our series on the Beatitudes. This week, blessed are the poor in spirit, for theirs is the kingdom of heaven. Are you poor in spirit? Would you like to know what it means to be poor in spirit?

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0: We're relying

Welcome to the program called Deep Waters. The Bible tells us that the words of a man's mouth are like deep waters, and his words are like a wellspring flowing out of him. This program is called Deep Waters, and we could choose many different scriptures to be able to show you that the scripture does speak about deep waters. Jesus said to the disciples in Luke chapter 5, verse 4, "Launch out into the deep and let down your nets for a catch." And when they obeyed Jesus, they caught many, many fish. So we are looking for treasures of truth in deep waters on this program. And today I want to share with you on the subject, the struggle to surrender. Do you ever struggle with surrendering to the will of God? I know I do, and there are many times in my life when I went through tremendous struggles to say, "Your will, not my will, be done." Jesus also struggled, and hopefully it will be an encouragement to you to know that as he struggled, so we struggle. He struggled physically, he struggled emotionally, he struggled spiritually. Listen to the word of God. This is Luke chapter 22, verses 39 to 46. Jesus went out as usual to the Mount of Olives, and his disciples followed him. On reaching the place, he said to them, "Pray that you will not fall into temptation." He withdrew about a stone's throw beyond them, knelt down, and prayed, "Father, if you are willing, take this cup from me. Yet not my will, but yours be done." An angel from heaven appeared to him and strengthened him. And being in anguish, he prayed more earnestly, and his sweat was like drops of blood falling to the ground. When he rose from prayer and went back to the disciples, he found them asleep, exhausted from sorrow. "Why are you sleeping?" he asked them. "Get up and pray, so that you will not fall into temptation." The first thing we see in this passage of Scripture is how Jesus struggled. He struggled to surrender. When Jesus said, "If it be your will, if you are willing, let this cup pass from me." The cup was a symbol of the wrath of God against sin. It was a symbol of suffering for Jesus. Our first response when we go through struggles should be to turn to the Lord in prayer. Prayer should always be our first response, not our last resort. In Matthew 26:44, the Bible says that Jesus prayed the third time, saying the same thing. Now, when you read Matthew, Mark, Luke, and John, the Gospels, it's very important that you not read just one account, but read the other accounts, because you will find very interesting details that you will not find in just one by itself. For instance, all we would know from this text is that Jesus prayed once, but Matthew tells us he prayed the same prayer three times. Three times Jesus struggled. "Let this cup pass from me." And then he would continue, "Nevertheless, not my will, but your will be done." Surrender to God's will. Maybe you're going through something right now, and you're just saying, "Lord, this is what I want. This is my desire. I want this marriage. I want this job. I want this house. I want to be healed." We all go through struggles in life. Could I encourage you from the life of Jesus to put your struggle in his hands, to surrender and say, "Lord, I don't like this. I don't want this. Nevertheless, not my will, but your will be done." When my wife and I were in seminary, actually I was the student, she was getting her PhD degree, putting hubby through. And she worked and I studied. And we wanted to start a family. It was my senior year of seminary. We prayed large Blue Cross Blue Shield premiums to have a baby. But within about 3 months, my wife was having trouble with
the pregnancy. And I have to tell you, I wanted to be a father so much. And some of you can maybe identify with this. When she was having struggles, I was praying only one way. Oh, Lord, please protect this baby. I want to be a father. Please protect my wife. And when things seemed to be not going well, one morning as I was having my devotions, I got on my knees and I just cried out to the Lord. And I said, Lord, if this is not your will be done. I don't think it was 45 minutes later. I was at the seminary in the library. The librarian came. She said, your wife just called. She needs you. I knew exactly why she needed me, to take her to the hospital. We lost that child. But praise the Lord, God had another plan, and that we had four children, two boys and two girls. And I know it doesn't always work out that way. And I have counseled sometimes women who could not have children, and it's one of the most painful experiences in all of life. But again, no matter how painful your experience is, surrender it to the Lord. Put it in his hands and say, Lord, you have a better plan. God's will is always best. Psalm 18:30 says, as for God, his way is perfect. What could be better than the will of God? Surrender your situation, no matter what it is, unto the Lord. Christ was willing to surrender to the Father's will. Hudson Taylor, a great missionary, said, when the heart submits, Jesus reigns, R-E-I-G-N-S. When the heart submits, Jesus reigns. When Jesus reigns, there is peace. You will find that when you surrender your struggles to the Lord and you say, Lord, I put this in your hand, not my will, your will be done. Don't be surprised if he fills you with peace. When Elizabeth Elliot lost her husband, Jim Elliot, 1956 in January, five missionaries were speared on the beach by the Alka Indians. And at first she got bitter. She couldn't understand why God would allow her husband's life to be taken. But she came to the point in the book, Through Gates of Splendor, where she said, there's peace in surrender. And when she surrendered it to the Lord, God filled her with joy, took away the bitterness, and she went back and ministered to the Alka Indians, and many of them became born-again believers. It was amazing how God transformed that whole village. Surrender whatever your situation is unto the Lord. Jesus faced the struggles, and he surrendered to the Father's will. Jesus suffered above and beyond anything we could ask or think or imagine. Listen to verse 44. And being in anguish, he prayed more earnestly, and his sweat was like drops of blood falling to the ground. Christ suffered so much physically. There is a syndrome or a situation medically called hematidrosis. And that is when a person is so filled with distress or they're so anxious that actually little blood vessels burst when they come in contact with sweat glands. And so the blood and the sweat coming together is very likely what Jesus experienced here. Literally, his blood vessels bursting, and they were bursting for you and for me, because he shed his precious blood so that we could be forgiven of our sins. He suffered physically. Let us not forget what he suffered for us. The Bible tells us that he did not hide his face from spitting. Can you think of anything just about as painful as someone walking up to you and spitting in your face? He didn't turn away when they spit in his face. Isaiah chapter 50 tells us in verse 6 that he gave his back to the smiters and did not turn away from their spitting. He voluntarily suffered for you and for me. They put a crown of thorns on his head. They drove spikes through his hands and through his feet. He suffered unlike anyone ever suffered. And the scourging, do you know what a scourging is? For years I would read, like in John 19:1, where it says, then Pilate took Jesus and scourged him. And I thought, well, they struck him or they hit him. Scourging was done with a whip.
They would tie the victim to a post, almost naked and perhaps sometimes even naked. And they would take a whip with several strands of leather, and they would, at the end of the leather, they would put a piece of bone or a piece of metal. And those who did the whipping would often not only just strike him, they would pull. And it could literally pull the flesh right out of the person. Many people who were scourged never made it to the crucifixion. That's what Jesus did for you, and that's what he did for me. Incredible suffering. Isaiah 52:17 tells us that his visage, his appearance, was so marred more than any man. In other words, he was probably almost unrecognizable. They beat him so much. If you've seen the movie, The Passion of the Christ, that was extremely historical and accurate in the kind of punishment Jesus went through. He suffered for you. He suffered for me. He suffered physically. He suffered emotionally. Look at verse 45. The disciples were asleep, and he came back to them and he said, "What? Could you not watch with me? Could you not stay awake?" Jesus needed them. And when people go through tremendous struggles, they need us emotionally. They need us to come alongside of them. And sometimes you don't even have to speak words. You're just there, and they know that you're there with them. Jesus struggled emotionally. Perhaps Peter, had he been praying as Jesus challenged him, he wouldn't have fallen into sin. He maybe wouldn't have denied him. We don't know. We can't tell. But he said to the disciples, "Could you not watch with me 1 hour?" Actually, that's in Matthew 26:40, where he said to Peter, "Could you not watch with me 1 hour? You couldn't stay awake 1 hour with me?" What a disappointment it was for Jesus. We need to be people of prayer and to hold others up in our prayers. He struggled spiritually. Here's perhaps the greatest of all, the suffering that Jesus went through. Yes, he struggled physically. He struggled emotionally. But think of the spiritual separation. Jesus became a curse for sin. God the Father took the sins of the whole world, not just your sins and mine, the sins of the whole world, and he poured them out upon his own Son. Galatians 3:13 says, "Cursed is everyone who hangs upon a tree." Habakkuk 1:13 says, "Thou art of purer eyes than to look upon evil and iniquity." God's eyes are so pure that when he cursed Jesus and put your sins upon him, the Father had to turn away. All the wrath of Almighty God went upon Jesus. Jesus, being human as well as divine, he cried out, my God, why have you forsaken me?" One of the main reasons why God had forsaken Jesus was so that he could say to you and me one day, "I will never leave you. I'll never forsake you." That's a promise that God gave to you and me that he didn't even give to his own Son. Imagine the pain of the Father who he had been with for all eternity, turning his back on his own Son. Jesus became the curse for sin. His soul became an offering for sin, Isaiah 53:10 tells us. So he struggled. He struggled to surrender to the Father's will. He struggled in his suffering. He struggled emotionally, physically, spiritually. But look at the strengthening. Here's what God the Father does when we go through struggles. We can't see angels, but listen to this. When he rose from prayer, he went back to the disciples, found them asleep, exhausted from sorrow. "Why are you sleeping?" he asked them. "Get up and pray so that you will not fall into temptation." And verse 43 says, "An angel from heaven appeared to him and strengthened him." God the Father sent an angel right there in the Garden of Gethsemane to strengthen Jesus. Isn't that amazing? We can't see angels, but we know for sure that there are times things happen in such a way that we know God sent help. He sent an angel. He sent a friend. He sent someone. When you go through struggles, do what Jesus did.
surrender to the Father's will and say, not my will, your will be done. We're going to take some questions from the audience and we'll be right back. So don't go away. Hi, I'm Pastor Larry Bird, host of the program called Deep Waters. I'm sitting in the studio here in Allentown where we tape Deep Waters, and it's before a live audience. We would love to invite you to come and be part of the live audience. And you can submit questions after I speak, and then I will interact on your questions.

Welcome back to Deep Waters. On the program today, we're looking at the subject, the struggle to surrender. Jesus himself struggled physically, emotionally, spiritually. He suffered tremendously, and he was strengthened by an angel. So this is the time in the program when we look at some questions from the audience. And the first question is, do you have any recommendations on how to surrender to God's will? I believe it's Nike that says, just do it. That's the best advice I could say. You don't have to build yourself up to it. You just have to say, Lord, this is very difficult, but I put this in your hands. I surrender to you. Surrendering is giving up and having another take control. This kind of voluntary submission and trust is a test of faith and patience. How do we maintain this patience? I believe surrender is a continual experience. Just because you surrendered something to the Lord yesterday, don't be surprised if you have to surrender it today. Here's why. We take things back. We put something in the Lord's hands, and then we say, you know what, I'm taking it back. Sometimes you're going to have to struggle for days, even weeks, to continue. Let me give you an example quickly. Picture a little closet. God has a little closet. You have a big burden. On your shoulder, it's like a big basketball. And the Lord says, cast your care upon me, for I care for you. And the Lord says, come into my little closet. You'll find a shelf that is shoulder height for you. And he says, roll your burden off. So we do that. We roll it off. Now we come out of the closet. We have some peace and joy, and we feel like we're able to cope with life. But a couple hours go by, and we start thinking, I wonder if the Lord is dealing with my burden. I better go check. Now we're going to check up on the Lord. We open the closet door. We see it sitting on the shelf, and we conclude, he's not dealing with it. I've got to handle this. So what do? We get up against the shelf, roll the burden on our shoulder, and then we go out. Now we can't function. We're so bogged down, so depressed. And all the time the Lord is saying, give that burden to me. Close the door. Trust me. I'll deal with it. And we go back and forth till we get to the point where we say, okay, Lord, I'm leaving it on the shelf. If you can picture that, I think it'll help you. In Matthew 11, 29, 30, the Bible said, Jesus said, my yoke is easy, my burden is light. I will lift your burden for you. When we are asking the Father's will in our life due to trials, is this testing our faith? Does God know before that we are going to fail or triumph? God knows everything. He sees the entire parade from the beginning to the end. You and I are like seeing a parade through a knothole in a fence, and we can only see a little bit. God knows everything. He knows if you're going to fail or you're going to triumph in that situation. Trust him. The more you trust him, the more you're going to succeed in overcoming those burdens and trials. I find if I only trust the Lord a little, I only see a little evidence of him working in my life. If I trust him a lot, I experience a lot. When I try, I fail. When I trust, he succeeds. Shift from trying to trusting. If you have already surrendered to the Lord all that has you worried, is it normal to still worry about it? Yes. If you're human like I am, yes, we will worry. The Bible says in Philippians 4, 6 and 7, be anxious for nothing. You could put another definition to anxious. Don't worry about it. It's easy to say, not so easy to do. Be anxious for nothing, but in everything, by prayer and supplication, with thanksgiving, let your requests be made known unto God. And then the next verse says, and the peace of God, which passes all understanding, will keep your hearts and minds in Christ Jesus. You will know when you've really prayed about something. You know, sometimes we just sort of say a quick prayer. Other times we get really serious. Once we put it in the Lord's hands, then the peace can come. You can't explain the peace, but it will come. What book of the Bible has the best verses on surrender? I would say Matthew. I think Matthew is more complete on the story that I dealt with today, although I did use Luke. But I would say if you want four books, go Matthew, Mark, Luke, and John, and compare the stories
and you will see details. Like, for instance, in one of the Gospels, it says there was one of the disciples took a sword and struck a soldier. Another Gospel says he struck the right ear of the soldier. And another one says the soldier's name was Malchus. Details that you wouldn't find if you only read one Gospel. If in the midst of a struggle, if it requires making a decision, how do you discern your decision is your decision or God's will? The best way to know God's will is to read God's Word. Don't try to figure out God's will apart from His Word. I've been saying this to more and more people. As a pastor, people come to me. Those of you who've been at Calvary Baptist for a long time, you've heard me say, go to the master before you go to the pastor. That'll save you a lot of time. It'll save me a lot of time. Or go to the throne before you go to the phone. You have a decision to make. Oh, I got to call my friends. I got to find out. And you're going to spin around with human wisdom. Get to the Word of God. Say to the Lord, Lord, you know my problem. And you read and meditate and pray on Scripture. And say, Lord, speak to me. This is your Word. And you're going to come across some verses. It may take a few days, may take a few weeks. But you're going to find verses that will be almost magnetized, almost like to come right up off the page. And you'll say, oh my goodness, look at this. This is the answer to my problem. Now you have a decision. Are you going to obey what God is showing you? Or are you going to turn away from it? And here's what I have found. When God reveals something to me, if I obey, my conviction turns to confidence. When I believe something is of the Lord, I can move forward, not wavering back and forth like the waves of the sea. Move forward with confidence. Get it from God. That's the best advice I can say. You get into His Word, He'll reveal and help you with that decision. It is written in Scripture, ask anything in my name and it will be done. How do asking for specific requests and surrendering to His will work together? Well, I agree with this completely. Jesus said, ask whatever you will. But in 1 John chapter 5, verse 14 and 15, he says, if we ask anything according to His will, He hears us. And if we know that He hears us, we know that He will grant the petitions that we have asked of Him. And the only way you're going to know if your request is in line with God's Word is to continue to read it and to just check yourself. Say, okay, this is what I'm desiring. What does the Bible say about it? If you have a concordance, look up various words and cross-reference scriptures. You get a verse like this one, and it's got those little tiny letters, and then the side has got cross-references. Look up those cross-references because you will see a composite of what God is saying about that particular verse. Surrendering to the will of God, yes, as you understand it, based upon God's Word. I recently was severely hurt by a person who I thought was a friend. Her criticisms were unfounded. I am deeply hurt, but trying to forgive and forget. What scripture can I use to heal from this? Well, I would go first of all to Hebrews chapter 12, verse 15. Do not allow a root of bitterness to spring up in you, lest it defile many. If you don't deal with that bitterness, you're going to have other members of your family and people around you. Bitterness is something you cannot contain. Someone said, bitterness in your heart is like drinking rat poison and then waiting for the rat to die. It's going to hurt you. Give it up. Then go to Matthew chapter 18, beginning at verse 15. Jesus said, if your brother or your sister sins against you, this to me looks like someone hurt you. Don't wait for them to apologize. Jesus said, if your brother or sister sins against you, go and talk with them. One-on-one. If they will not listen to you, he said, take one or two more with you. Not to gang up on the person. They don't even have to say anything, but they're there to verify you're trying to resolve this conflict. And if they will not listen to the two or three of you, Jesus said, take it to the church. And what happens when you take that situation to the church, you may be embarrassed to say, you know, I have this conflict with so-and-so.
somebody in the congregation knows that person really well, and they'll say, hey, you know what, let me go and talk with him. I might be able to reach him. God has principles in his word on how to deal with conflict. And I would say, go to 1 Peter 2:23. When Jesus was abused, he did not revile in return. When he suffered, he did not threaten, but he committed himself to him who judges justly. Jesus surrendered, put that unjust situation in the Father's hand. My struggle is with anger or dismay with drivers that put others at risk. Oh, you have the same problem I do. I try to surrender to the Lord during these encounters. Well, you know, let me tell you quickly. I was on my way into Easton the other day, and I had a sign that said, you know, keep moving if you're going right. But the other guy had a stop sign. And a couple of cars came, and the one waited, and I kind of slowed up. That one went. Now it was my turn. And this guy's laying on the horn. And my first response was, he doesn't know what that sign is. I'm going to let him know what that sign. And I went to pull off the side of the road, and I thought, nope, nope, nope. I taught my teenage kids, if you're in something like that, don't confront. You just bless them. Pray for them. Don't confront them. Yeah. I try to surrender to the Lord during these encounters, and that's what you should do. Jesus said, love your enemies, pray for them. And when they cut you off, you pray all the more. That was the last of the questions. Thank you for submitting questions. And again, we would say, we would love to have you come and be part of the live audience. And if you would be interested in going to Greece, I'm planning a trip September 12th to the 20th. Contact the station or contact me. We'll give you information. But remember this, surrender to the Lord's will. You'll be glad you did. His will is always best.

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0: Thank you so much for joining us for CBN Newswatch. I'm Ephraim Graham. Ahead today, Iran's president declares his country is in a, quote, full-scale war with the United States. At the same time, though, offering a plan for a 10-day ceasefire, even as it responds to American strikes with more missile attacks in the Middle East. And President Donald Trump promising to retaliate for the deaths of U.S. soldiers in an attack in Iran. We're going to bring you the story from Jerusalem. We're going to take you to Finland for a look at their defense system, an entire city underground below Helsinki, built for the possibility of war, even as it also is being used for everyday life. And hope and healing from horses for Israeli soldiers suffering from the invisible wounds of war. It's happening at a ranch in the Judean hills with the help of Christian friends and American cowboys. All those stories and more right now on CBN Newswatch.
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0: It's Tuesday, the 21st day of July, 2026. We're going to begin this half hour in the Middle East, where Iran's president declares they're in a, quote, full-scale war with the United States, and the U.S. is reportedly making plans for a possible expansion of the war. CBN's Paul Petit has the story. He's reporting right now from Jerusalem.
2: The war shows no signs of letting up as Iran responds to U.S. strikes with missile attacks across the region, setting off air raid sirens in Jordan overnight. The Pentagon has identified two U.S. soldiers killed by an Iranian missile that hit an American airbase in Jordan. First Lieutenant Tyler Feehan from Hawaii and 19-year-old Private Isabella Gonzalez of Carrollton, Texas.
3: In our hearts, go out to his family. These are heroes. The ultimate
2: price. Iranian attacks also left nearly 100 U.S. service members injured since early July, most suffering concussions or minor wounds. The Pentagon says 96% of them have returned to duty.
3: Nothing the military does is safe. It's all inherently dangerous, and we're just grateful to have such heroic Americans in uniform in the service of our country.
2: President Trump ordering the Pentagon to kill many times the number of Iranians for every U.S. soldier killed. In Yemen, Iran's Houthi allies are escalating their own threats, announcing a blockade of Saudi oil shipments through the Red Sea. The move threatens another major global oil shipping route as the Strait of Hormuz remains under pressure.
4: Here in Jerusalem, Israeli Prime Minister Benjamin Netanyahu convened his security cabinet Monday night in preparation should they enter the war. Netanyahu is also planning to visit Washington following today's expected meeting between President Trump and the president of Lebanon.
2: Trump took to Truth Social Monday to dismiss New York Mayor Zohran Mamdani's threat to arrest Netanyahu should he ever visit New York, writing that an arrest will never happen in any way, shape, or form. Israel's UN ambassador also weighing in.
5: The person who should be arrested is not our prime minister. Is you, Mr. Mamdani.
2: Pakistan is stepping up its diplomatic efforts, and an Iranian official is in Islamabad meeting with the prime minister. Secretary Rubio says there's still room to talk peace, but the U.S. will not allow Iranian attacks on shipping in the Strait of Hormuz.
0: And Paul Petit joins us right now with more. Paul, Iran is now calling for a conflict of full-scale war, but their mediators are pushing for a 10-day truce. What is the regime saying?
6: Yeah, all at the same time here, Ephraim. Iran's president using those words publicly, a full-scale war with the United States, and says that the U.S. must accept the consequences of their resistance. Now, at the same time, regional mediators have proposed a 10-day ceasefire to try to revive last month's interim agreement between Washington and Tehran. Now, officials say the fact that Iran is even proposing an initiative shows how desperately they want a ceasefire right now. According to sources, the purpose of the ceasefire proposal is to find a solution around the Strait of Hormuz, which Secretary Rubio says Iran ignored, which has triggered the latest escalation, according to him. Now, the big question here today is whether Iran's actions will match its words, because as you just saw, even as ceasefire talks continue here, missiles and drones are still being launched across the region. Ephraim.
0: A new Wall Street Journal report says Iran has moved nuclear centrifuges to the mountains and underground. What can you tell us about that?
6: A very interesting report. The Wall Street Journal saying that the intelligence network of Israel believes Iran moved thousands of these nuclear centrifuges into an underground facility inside a mountain. The move would make the nuclear equipment much harder to destroy, even with some of America's most powerful bunker-busting munitions. Now, if this is in fact true, it would show Iran anticipated additional strikes and is taking steps to preserve its nuclear program during the war. Now, this also complicates any future diplomatic agreement because Iran may now have a more survivable nuclear infrastructure than we had previously thought. Now, what we know about the American soldiers, that's what we're going to go to next. Ephraim?
0: What do we know about the two American soldiers killed by Iranian missiles in Jordan?
6: Yeah, always a tragedy, right? They were killed when an Iranian missile struck a housing facility at an American air base in Jordan where service members there sleep and they rest. Lieutenant Feehan was 25 years old from Iwa Beach, Hawaii. Private Gonzalez, again, only 19 years old here. That attack marked one of the most deadliest single incidents for U.S. troops since this phase of the war began earlier this month. Now, as mentioned, the Pentagon says nearly 100 other U.S. service members have been injured in Iranian attacks since July 7th, but mostly minor injuries. Ephraim, back to you.
0: What else has President Trump said about Iran retaliation for the soldiers and Mamdani's threats against Netanyahu?
6: Yeah, war of words, right? President Trump said that he ordered the Pentagon to kill many times the number of Iranians for every American service member killed in the conflict, as you heard in my story. Trump also made it clear that any future attacks on U.S. troops will be met with overwhelming force. Now, on Netanyahu's upcoming visit to the United States, Trump dismissed Mamdani's threat to arrest the Israeli prime minister, as you heard, if he happens to visit New York, which he's expected to at the United Nations. Trump posted on Truth Social that such an arrest will never happen any way, any shape, any form. In fact, he called Netanyahu a great hero who's fought for the survival of Israel up to this point.
0: Let's talk about Lebanon. We understand the Lebanese army is deploying to southern Lebanon for the first time as Israel pulls out. What is the latest there?
6: Yeah, this is a first. The Lebanese army deployed on a pilot zone, they call it, in southern Lebanon following an Israeli military withdrawal. Now, the deployment is being closely watched because it tests whether the Lebanese government can actually prevent Hezbollah from reestablishing itself along those same borders. Now, Israel has long argued the Lebanese army has been unwilling or simply unable to enforce international agreements requiring Hezbollah to stay north of the Litani River. So if successful here, this could become a model for additional Israeli withdrawals from southern Lebanon and potentially reduce tensions along the northern front, which is very important in the war against Hezbollah. Ephraim?
0: What's ahead for us today on Jerusalem Dateline?
6: Yeah, big show ahead as always, packed out. We're further exposing the bias of the United Nations and the dangers of Islam here. I sat down with the executive director of the United Nations monitoring group called UN Watch to discuss the latest accusations leveled against Israel by the UN. This time, they're saying Israel is deliberately targeting children in Gaza. That's how far it's come. And CBN News senior correspondent Dale Hurd, he shows us how Islam is growing exponentially in Europe, as well as the UK, and how it's impacting safety and security throughout those territories. So do tune in to Jerusalem Dateline today. New information breaking out of Israel with the latest on the growth of Islam throughout the globe. Ephraim, back to you.
0: All right, looking forward to that. Our CBN News Middle East correspondent, Paul Petit, thank you so much for being with us today. I want to remind you at home that you can get the latest from Jerusalem Dateline on the CBN News app. It's also available to you on YouTube. Coming up, we are going to take you to Finland for a look at one of the most unusual defense systems in the world. It is a city hidden underground. We're going to show you how Finland is preparing for an invasion they hope never comes. We got the story for you when we come back. You're watching CBN News Watch.
7: I believe the time has come to begin a battle of annihilation.
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5: Finland shares an 800-mile border with Russia, and its history is shaped by conflict with its neighbor. That is why the Finnish people have spent decades designing a culture to withstand crisis. National security correspondent Caitlin Burke brings us a look at Finland's comprehensive security model.
6: Beneath the streets of Helsinki, there's an entire second city. Infrastructure currently used for daily life, built for the possibility of war.
7: While this may look just like a metro station entrance, it leads to a bunker capable of housing thousands of people in case of an emergency. Until then, it's put to daily use.
8: People have learned to use also the underground premises. And they know where the civil defense shelter in their own apartment building is. And people are got used to it, so there is nothing dramatic about it.
7: Finland is famous for the dual-use design of its emergency shelters. In peacetime, many operate as gyms, sports arenas, and even playgrounds.
8: Preparedness is something that comes us as a normal thing. It is in our genes. So we continued preparing ourselves for emergencies even during the years of peacetime.
7: This need to be prepared resulting from a long history with a difficult neighbor.
8: We have 1,200 kilometer long border with Russia, and the Finnish history is about war. So there's been at least two wars during the century already for as long as we can remember. Finland has learned to live and develop resilience in that kind of environment.
7: Civil shelters here are part of a much larger comprehensive security plan, one that calls for total involvement in the nation's security and defense.
9: We're a small nation. We need a strong defense forces, but that's not enough. So what we decided is to have all the walks of society, all the sectors of the government actually joining the building of comprehensive security. It, for example, means that we have civil society organizing, providing defense training or defense understanding.
7: This approach reaches into each corner of society, including the classroom. Crisis preparedness, emotional resilience, and media literacy are built into Finnish grade school curriculum.
10: I think most strongest part of our education is that you must generate your own opinion. So don't rely on others' opinion, you generate your opinion. And I think very young ages, we focus on that.
7: Finns also contribute through military service. Under Finland's conscription system, all men are required to serve, while women have the option to volunteer. The result is one of Europe's largest reserve forces, with about 80% of the population ready to defend the country if needed.
6: Finland's front line isn't just on land. It also stretches across the critical waterways of the Baltic Sea.
7: Along Finland's southern coast, border guards monitor some of Europe's busiest and most strategic waters. Officials say the security environment has changed dramatically since Russia's full-scale invasion of Ukraine. GPS interference, shadow fleet activity, and threats to critical undersea infrastructure have all become growing concerns.
11: Whenever our boats, units go for a mission, we need to be prepared that even during one single task, we might need to jump from safety operation to use of law enforcement powers, like law enforcement operation, and even for using military force.
7: For Finland, that quick adaptability is part of the broader defense philosophy. While officials see all of these efforts as important to national security, their key goal is a resilient population.
9: You can see it in Ukraine. If people understand what they can do to improve their safety and security, and not only await for the government to come in their

0: Mills for that story. It's coming up right after this.
1: I wanted to be a boy one week. I wanted to be a girl next week. It was constantly like that, confusion always in my mind. I always felt like I was more in tune to femininity.
2: At 16, Tommy decided it was time to give in to those desires. Now addicted to meth, he dropped out of school and began frequenting gay chat rooms and nightclubs.
1: I had an internal knowing that it was just wrong.
2: Despite his doubts, Tommy started taking female hormones and making plans to have a sex change operation. Tommy was doing drugs with his brother and sister when he felt an oppressive, paralyzing fear.
3: Terrified, Tommy left the house and went to his mom, who had recently committed her life to Christ.
1: I had to cry out to God because I just knew in that moment that he was the only one that was able to help me. So I remember just telling him, I'm sorry of the lifestyle that I was living. I just went into this deep place of repenting and asking for forgiveness. If Jesus did it for me, he could do it for you. We all need a Savior. We all come from a place of brokenness.
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0: Welcome back to CBN News Watch. Horses are being used in Israel to heal the invisible wounds of war. A rancher in the Judean Hills is restoring hope to trauma survivors, along with the help of Christian friends and American cowboys. CBN's Joshua Swanson brings us this story.
6: Just east of Jerusalem sits a place dedicated to healing. Many believe this is the area where Jesus talked about the Good Samaritan, a story of compassion for the wounded. Today, those same themes come to life at Ruthie's ranch.
7: Hi, new guy.
6: For Ruthie Mann, horses have always been part of her story. As a child, she dreamed of one day having a ranch of her own.
7: I was like 5 years old, and I asked my dad, every ranch, stop, I want to do a ride, since every year like this. And it was my dream.
6: Ruthie's ranch serves more than 350 children facing trauma. After October 7th, soldiers began arriving as well, including a former student severely wounded when his tank crew came under attack.
7: One of the kids that were born, not born, but raised by me since he was 7 years old, he wounded badly.
0: Okay.
7: In the tank. The whole crew of the tank were killed. And he was out of consciousness for a month, and the first thing that he did after he came back home, after nearly 3 months, he came here to the ranch to see the horses. Yeah. And he's still getting treatment every week.
6: Soldiers can have unseen wounds, and for many, the horses became central to their healing.
7: When I first get him to the arena with the horses, he was so aggressive. I'm not saying anything, but he sees the horse like running crazy. And he said, whoa, what's going on? Because this is the best mirror for him.
6: The horses responded to the soldier's stress.
7: And now we can take this scene and stop working and say, okay, let's start to get ourselves calmed down.
6: For security reasons, we're concealing this soldier's identity, who after years of service in an elite intelligence unit began struggling with the trauma of war.
8: I started to have a panic attack and a nightmare. It's very funny, but like when some child are riding on a skateboard,
0: yeah.
8: You know?
0: Yeah.
8: It reminds the sound of the missiles.
0: Wow.
8: Like the...
0: Really?
8: Yeah.
0: And so what would happen to you physically?
8: You doesn't sleep much, you doesn't eat.
0: Yeah.
8: You don't want to get off the bed, but this is behind me.

0: Working with horses helped him regain something he thought he had lost.
1: When I come here, I like naturally relax.
0: After multiple deployments following October 7th, Lieutenant Commander Elia found refuge at the ranch.
2: Without this place, I don't know what I can do.
0: Standing among the horses, he sees the ranch offering something desperately needed by him and other soldiers.
2: This place is medicine for us.
0: As the need grew, help arrived from an unexpected place. Christian cowboys from America.
3: October 7th.
4: Yeah.
3: The war breaks out.
4: Yep.
3: And you decide you need to call the cowboys.
4: I had some buddies that I'd grown up with. And I said, guys, hey, because Charlie's hardcore. Called them and I said, guys, hey, would you come? And they all dropped everything they were doing. Literally, hay bales stayed in the fields and they just all came.
3: Charlie, what makes you hardcore?
5: That's a good question.
4: Look at him.
0: Perhaps it was because these cowboys made headlines. When others were fleeing the war, they were headed in to help.
6: We were the only non-Jewish people in that line waiting for security. It goes out on some social media or something, and by the time we landed in Tel Aviv, we had people walking up, shaking our hands, wanting to take pictures with us.
0: After arriving at Ruthie's ranch, they found more than just a construction project.
6: We turned into a family, like, instantly, almost.
0: Together, they began building a resilience center for IDF soldiers using stones gathered from the surrounding hills.
3: So all this stone was found or grabbed from
4: on the hillside. Yeah.
3: On the hillside. What is it about this place that's so special?
4: Yeah, I mean, we've helped to build over 100 and something farms, and I think this is probably one of the most spectacular pieces. And I think because it's helping heal.
2: When someone from another country come to here and say, I appreciate you, it just fill the heart.
0: For Ruthie's husband, Haim, the ranch's connection to a famous biblical story isn't a coincidence, but a sign.
7: Actually, the road that you see over here is route number one that connects Jericho to Jerusalem.
3: Okay.
7: Actually, the story of the Good Samaritan happened just here.
0: For Haim, it's about helping warriors move from survival mode back to life.
3: There's something special about this place.
7: I can tell you that this is not us. Yeah. This is the guy up there. God really did something special in this place.
0: More than 2,000 years after Jesus told the story of the Good Samaritan, soldiers are finding healing and strangers from around the world are becoming family. Joshua Swanson, CBN News, The Judean Hills.
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0: Leah, did you put a new dent in that?
1: This one? No.
0: Were you texting and driving again?
1: Yes.
2: Hi, Leah.
1: Hi, Dad.
2: Sorry about your bumper.
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4: Washington's words are powerful because they express an idea of a world that's different from the one everybody grew up in.
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7: 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This is a message I hope encourages you, and I hope you will post, tag, tweet, and share it with those in your circles of influence to encourage them. Ponder good things. It reshapes your thinking. Changed thinking reshapes seeing, and seeing differently reshapes living. It's all part of what God calls us all to do. He says, "Be not conformed to this world. Instead, be transformed by the renewing of your mind." Well, that will do it for this edition of CBN News. I hear you can always find more of our news programs on the CBN News channel. 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We'd love to know what you think about the stories you've seen here. You can email us, newswatch@cbn.com. We'll see you right back here, same time tomorrow. Goodbye, God bless.
8: Thank you for watching Lighthouse TV. I pray the programs here are helping you grow closer to Jesus. Psalm 34:17 says, "The righteous cry out, and the Lord hears them. He delivers them from all their troubles." One of the things that truly moves my heart is spending time in prayer for you. When you call our prayer line, your requests are brought before the Lord by people who care deeply. We take time to pray, not just once, but regularly. It's an honor to bring your needs to God. And if God has moved in your life, we'd love to hear your story. Your testimony encourages others and gives glory to the one who hears and answers prayer. Isaiah 41:10 says, "Fear not, for I am with you. Be not dismayed, for I am your God." So remember, you are not alone, and we would be honored to pray with you.

0: His name is Joe Watkins. Born in New York's Woodside Projects, graduated from Penn on scholarship, became a presidential aide, and used his voice as pastor and citizen to promote opportunity, civility, and decency in the public square.
1: Even love your enemies, do good to those who hate you, pray for those who despitefully use you.
0: From the state of Independence, this is Joe Watkins.

My friends, God has chosen you to be his holy people. So think about Jesus, the one we call our apostle and high priest. Jesus was faithful to God, who appointed him, just as Moses was faithful in serving all of God's people. But Jesus deserves more honor than Moses, just as the builder of a house deserves more honor than the house. Of course, every house is built by someone, and God is really the one who built everything. Moses was a faithful servant and told God's people what would be said in the future. But Christ is the Son in charge of God's people. And we are those people if we keep on being brave and don't lose hope. It's just as the Holy Spirit says. If you hear God's voice today, don't be stubborn. Don't rebel like those people who were tested in the desert. For 40 years your ancestors tested God and saw the things he did. Then God got tired of them and said, "You people never show good sense, and you don't understand what I want you to do." God became angry and told the people, "You will never enter my place of rest." My friends, watch out. Don't let evil thoughts or doubts make any of you turn from the living God. We must encourage one another each day. And you must keep on while there is still a time that can be called today. If you don't, then sin may fool some of you and make you stubborn. We were sure about Christ when we first became his people. So let's hold tightly to our faith until the end. The scriptures say, if you hear his voice today, don't be stubborn like those who rebelled. Who were those people that heard God's voice and rebelled? Weren't they the same ones that came out of Egypt with Moses? Who were the people that made God angry for 40 years? Weren't they the ones that sinned and died in the desert? And who did God say would never enter his place of rest? Weren't they the ones that disobeyed him? We see that those people did not enter the place of rest because they did not have faith.

The promise to enter the place of rest is still good, and we must take care that none of you miss out. We have heard the message, just as they did. But they failed to believe what they heard, and the message did not do them any good. Only people who have faith will enter the place of rest. It's just as the scriptures say, God became angry and told the people, "You will never enter my place of rest." God said this even though everything has been ready from the time of creation. In fact, somewhere the scriptures say that by the seventh day, God had finished his work, and so he rested. We also read that he later said, "You people will never enter my place of rest." This means that the promise to enter is still good, because those who first heard about it disobeyed and did not enter. Much later, God told David to make the promise again, just as I have already said. If you hear his voice today, don't be stubborn. If Joshua had really given the people rest, there would not be any need for God to talk about another day of rest. But God has promised us a Sabbath when we will rest, even though it is not yet come. On that day, God's people will rest from their work, just as God rested from his work. We should do our best to enter that place of rest, so that none of us will disobey and miss going there as they do. What God has said isn't only alive and active. It's sharper than any double-edged sword. His word can cut through our spirits and souls and through our joints and marrow until it discovers the desires and thoughts of our hearts. Nothing is hidden from God. He sees through everything, and we will have to tell him the truth. We have a great high priest who has gone into heaven, and he is Jesus, the Son of God. That is why we must hold on to what we have said about him. Jesus understands every weakness of ours, because he was tempted in every way that we are. But he did not sin. So whenever we are in need, we should come bravely before the throne of our merciful God. There we will be treated with undeserved kindness, and we will find help.

Every high priest is appointed to help others by offering gifts and sacrifices to God because of their sins. A high priest has weaknesses of his own, and he feels sorry for foolish and sinful people. That is why he must offer sacrifices for his own sins and for the sins of others. But no one can have the honor of being a high priest simply by wanting to be one. Only God can choose a priest, and God is the one who chose Aaron. That is how it was with Christ. He became a high priest, but not just because he wanted the honor of being one. It was God who told him, "You are my son, because today I have become your father." In another place, God says, "You are a priest forever, just like Melchizedek." God had the power to save Jesus from death. And while Jesus was on earth, he begged God with loud crying and tears to save him. He truly worshiped God, and God listened to his prayers. Jesus is God's own son. But still he had to suffer before he could learn what it really means to obey God. Suffering made Jesus perfect. And now he can save forever all who obey him. This is because God chose him to be a high priest, like Melchizedek. Much more could be said about this subject, but it is hard to explain, and all of you are slow to understand. By now you should have been teachers. But once again you need to be taught the simplest things about what God has said. You need milk instead of solid food. People who live on milk are like babies who don't really know what is right. Solid food is for mature people who have been trained to know right from wrong.

we must try to become mature and start thinking about more than just the basic things we were taught about Christ. We shouldn't need to keep talking about why we ought to turn from deeds that bring death and why we ought to have faith in God. And we shouldn't need to keep teaching about baptisms or about the laying on of hands or about people being raised from death and the future judgment. Let's grow up, if God is willing. But what about people who turn away after they have already seen the light and have received the gift from heaven and have shared in the Holy Spirit? What about those who turn away after they have received the good message of God and the powers of the future world? There is no way to bring them back. What they are doing is the same as nailing the Son of God to a cross and insulting him in public. A field is useful to farmers if there is enough rain to make good crops grow. In fact, God will bless that field. But land that produces only thorn bushes is worthless. It is likely to fall under God's curse, and in the end, it will be set on fire. My friends, we are talking this way, but we are sure that you are doing those really good things that people do when they are being saved. God is always fair. He will remember how you helped his people in the past and how you are still helping them. You belong to God, and he won't forget the love you have shown his people. We wish that each of you would always be eager to show how strong and lasting your hope really is. Then you would never be lazy. You would be following the example of those who had faith and were patient until God kept his promise to them. No one is greater than God. So he made a promise in his own name when he said to Abraham, "I, the Lord, will bless you with many descendants." Then after Abraham had been very patient, he was given what God had promised. When anyone wants to settle an argument, they make a vow by using the name of someone or something greater than themselves. So when God wanted to prove for certain that his promise to his people could not be broken, he made a vow. God cannot tell lies. And so his promises and his vows are two things that can never be changed. We have run to God for safety. Now his promises should greatly encourage us to take hold of the hope that is right in front of us. This hope is like a firm and steady anchor for our souls. In fact, hope reaches behind the curtain and into the most holy place. Jesus has gone there ahead of us, and he is our high priest forever, just like Melchizedek.

Melchizedek was both king of Salem and priest of God Most High. He was the one who went out and gave Abraham his blessing when Abraham returned from killing the kings. Then Abraham gave him a tenth of everything he had. The meaning of the name Melchizedek is King of Justice. But since Salem means peace, he is also King of Peace. We are not told that he had a father or mother, or ancestors, or beginning or end. He is like the Son of God and will be a priest forever. Notice how great Melchizedek is. Our famous ancestor Abraham gave him a tenth of what he had taken from his enemies. The law teaches that even Abraham's descendants must give a tenth of what they possess. And they are to give this to their own relatives, who are the descendants of Levi and are priests. Although Melchizedek wasn't a descendant of Levi, Abraham gave him a tenth of what he had. Then Melchizedek blessed Abraham, who had been given God's promise. Everyone agrees that a person who gives a blessing is greater than the one who receives the blessing. Priests are given a tenth of what people earn. But all priests die, except Melchizedek. And the scriptures teach that he is alive. Levi's descendants are now the ones who receive a tenth from people. We could even say that when Abraham gave Melchizedek a tenth, Levi also gave him a tenth. This is because Levi was born later into the family of Abraham, who gave a tenth to Melchizedek. Even though the law of Moses says that the priests must be descendants of Levi, those priests cannot make anyone perfect. So there needs to be a priest like Melchizedek, rather than one from the priestly family of Aaron. And when the rules for selecting a priest are changed, the law must also be changed. The person we are talking about is our Lord, who came from a tribe that had never had anyone to serve as a priest at the altar. Everyone knows he came from the tribe of Judah, and Moses never said that priests would come from that tribe. All of this becomes clearer when someone who is like Melchizedek is appointed to be a priest. That person wasn't appointed because of his ancestors, but because his life can never end. The scriptures say about him, "You are a priest forever, just like Melchizedek." In this way, a weak and useless command was put aside, because the law cannot make anything perfect. At the same time, we are given a much better hope, and it can bring us close to God. God himself made a promise when this priest was appointed. But he did not make a promise like this when the other priests were appointed. The promise he made is, "I, the Lord, promise that you will be a priest forever, and I will never change my mind." This means that Jesus guarantees us a better agreement with God. There have been a lot of other priests, and all of them have died. But Jesus will never die, and so he will be a priest forever. He is forever able to save the people he leads to God, because he always lives to speak to God for them. Jesus is the high priest we need. He is holy and innocent and faultless and not at all like us sinners.
Jesus is honored above all beings in heaven, and he is better than any other high priest. Jesus doesn't need to offer sacrifices each day for his own sins, and then for the sins of the people. He offered a sacrifice once for all when he gave himself. The law appoints priests who have weaknesses. But God's promise, which came later than the law, appoints his Son. And he is the perfect high priest forever.

What I mean is, we have a high priest who sits at the right side of God's great throne in heaven. He also serves as the priest in the most holy place inside the real tent there in heaven. This tent of worship was set up by the Lord, not by humans. Since all priests must offer gifts and sacrifices, Christ also needed to have something to offer.

If the first agreement with God had been all right, there would not have been any need for another one. But the Lord found fault with it and said, I tell you, the time will come when I will make a new agreement with the people of Israel and the people of Judah. It won't be like the agreement that I made with their ancestors when I took them by the hand and led them out of Egypt. They broke their agreement with me, and I stopped caring about them. But now I tell the people of Israel, this is my new agreement. The time will come when I, the Lord, will write my laws on their minds and hearts. I will be their God, and they will be my people. Not one of them will have to teach another to know me, their Lord. All of them will know me, no matter who they are. I will treat them with kindness, even though they are wicked. I will forget their sins. When the Lord talks about a new agreement, he means that the first one is out of date. And anything that is old and useless will soon disappear.

The first promise that was made included rules for worship and a tent for worship here on earth. The first part of the tent was called the holy place, and a lampstand, a table, and the sacred loaves of bread were kept there. Behind the curtain was the most holy place. The gold altar that was used for burning incense was in this holy place. The gold-covered sacred chest was also there, and inside it were three things. First, there was a gold jar filled with manna. Then there was Aaron's walking stick that sprouted. Finally, there were the flat stones with the Ten Commandments written on them. On top of the chest were the glorious creatures with wings opened out above the place of mercy. Now isn't the time to go into detail about these things. But this is how everything was when the priests went each day into the first part of the tent to do their duties. However, only the high priest could go into the second part of the tent. And he went in only once a year. Each time, he carried blood to offer for his sins, and for any sins that the people had committed without meaning to. All of this is the Holy Spirit's way of saying that no one could enter the most holy place while the tent was still the place of worship. This also has a meaning for today. It shows that we cannot make our consciences clear by offering gifts and sacrifices. These rules are merely about such things as eating and drinking and ceremonies for washing ourselves. And rules about physical things will last only until the time comes to change them for something better. Christ came as the high priest of the good things that are now here. He also went into a much better tent that wasn't made by humans, and that doesn't belong to this world. Then Christ went once for all into the most holy place and freed us from sin forever. He did this by offering his own blood instead of the blood of goats and bulls. According to the law of Moses, those people

who become unclean are not fit to worship God. Yet they will be considered clean if they are sprinkled with the blood of goats and bulls and with the ashes of a sacrificed calf. But Christ was sinless, and he offered himself as an eternal and spiritual sacrifice to God. That is why his blood is much more powerful and makes our consciences clear. Now we can serve the living God and no longer do things that lead to death. Christ died to rescue those who had sinned and broken the old agreement. Now he brings his chosen ones a new agreement with its guarantee of God's eternal blessings.

My name is Tariq. I live with my grandma. During the summer, I have meals at the Boys and Girls Club. When I eat food here, I'm not hungry and I can go out and have fun. Food gives me energy and it also helps me focus. What my family means to me is they love me for who I am. I love them because they make sure I'm good. It's really cool.

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My friends, God has chosen you to be His holy people. So think about Jesus, the one we call our apostle and high priest. Jesus was faithful to God, who appointed him, just as Moses was faithful in serving all of God's people. But Jesus deserves more honor than Moses, just as the builder of a house deserves more honor than the house. Of course, every house is built by someone, and God is really the one who built everything. Moses was a faithful servant and told God's people what would be said in the future. But Christ is the Son in charge of God's people. And we are those people if we keep on being brave and don't lose hope. It's just as the Holy Spirit says. If you hear God's voice today, don't be stubborn. Don't rebel like those people who were tested in the desert. For 40 years your ancestors tested God and saw the things He did. Then God got tired of them and said, "You people never show good sense, and you don't understand what I want you to do." God became angry and told the people, "You will never enter my place of rest." My friends, watch out. Don't let evil thoughts or doubts make any of you turn from the living God. We must encourage one another each day. And you must keep on while there is still a time that can be called today. If you don't, then sin may fool some of you and make you stubborn. We were sure about Christ when we first became His people. So let's hold tightly to our faith until the end. The scriptures say, if you hear His voice today, don't be stubborn like those who rebelled. Who were those people that heard God's voice and rebelled? Weren't they the same ones that came out of Egypt with Moses? Who were the people that made God angry for 40 years? Weren't they the ones that sinned and died in the desert? And who did God say would never enter His place of rest? Weren't they the ones that disobeyed Him? We see that those people did not enter the place of rest because they did not have faith.

The promise to enter the place of rest is still good, and we must take care that none of you miss out. We have heard the message, just as they did. But they failed to believe what they heard, and the message did not do them any good. Only people who have faith will enter the place of rest. It's just as the scriptures say, God became angry and told the people, "You will never enter my place of rest." God said this even though everything has been ready from the time of creation. In fact, somewhere the scriptures say that by the seventh day, God had finished his work, and so he rested. We also read that he later said, "You people will never enter my place of rest." This means that the promise to enter is still good, because those who first heard about it disobeyed and did not enter. Much later, God told David to make the promise again, just as I have already said. If you hear his voice today, don't be stubborn. If Joshua had really given the people rest, there would not be any need for God to talk about another day of rest. But God has promised us a Sabbath when we will rest, even though it is not yet come. On that day, God's people will rest from their work, just as God rested from his work. We should do our best to enter that place of rest, so that none of us will disobey and miss going there as they do. What God has said isn't only alive and active. It's sharper than any double-edged sword. His word can cut through our spirits and souls and through our joints and marrow until it discovers the desires and thoughts of our hearts. Nothing is hidden from God. He sees through everything, and we will have to tell him the truth. We have a great high priest who has gone into heaven, and he is Jesus, the Son of God. That is why we must hold on to what we have said about him. Jesus understands every weakness of ours, because he was tempted in every way that we are. But he did not sin. So whenever we are in need, we should come bravely before the throne of our merciful God. There we will be treated with undeserved kindness, and we will find help.

Every high priest is appointed to help others by offering gifts and sacrifices to God because of their sins. A high priest has weaknesses of his own, and he feels sorry for foolish and sinful people. That is why he must offer sacrifices for his own sins and for the sins of others. But no one can have the honor of being a high priest simply by wanting to be one. Only God can choose a priest, and God is the one who chose Aaron. That is how it was with Christ. He became a high priest, but not just because he wanted the honor of being one. It was God who told him, "You are my son, because today I have become your father." In another place, God says, "You are a priest forever, just like Melchizedek." God had the power to save Jesus from death. And while Jesus was on earth, he begged God with loud crying and tears to save him. He truly worshiped God, and God listened to his prayers. Jesus is God's own son. But still he had to suffer before he could learn what it really means to obey God. Suffering made Jesus perfect. And now he can save forever all who obey him. This is because God chose him to be a high priest, like Melchizedek. Much more could be said about this subject, but it is hard to explain, and all of you are slow to understand. By now you should have been teachers. But once again, you need to be taught the simplest things about what God has said. You need milk instead of solid food. People who live on milk are like babies who don't really know what is right. Solid food is for mature people who have been trained to know right from wrong.

we must try to become mature and start thinking about more than just the basic things we were taught about Christ. We shouldn't need to keep talking about why we ought to turn from deeds that bring death and why we ought to have faith in God. And we shouldn't need to keep teaching about baptisms or about the laying on of hands or about people being raised from death and the future judgment. Let's grow up if God is willing. But what about people who turn away after they have already seen the light and have received the gift from heaven and have shared in the Holy Spirit? What about those who turn away after they have received the good message of God and the powers of the future world? There is no way to bring them back. What they are doing is the same as nailing the Son of God to a cross and insulting him in public. A field is useful to farmers if there is enough rain to make good crops grow. In fact, God will bless that field. But land that produces only thorn bushes is worthless. It is likely to fall under God's curse, and in the end, it will be set on fire. My friends, we are talking this way, but we are sure that you are doing those really good things that people do when they are being saved. God is always fair. He will remember how you helped his people in the past and how you are still helping them. You belong to God, and he won't forget the love you have shown his people. We wish that each of you would always be eager to show how strong and lasting your hope really is. Then you would never be lazy. You would be following the example of those who had faith and were patient until God kept his promise to them. No one is greater than God. So he made a promise in his own name when he said to Abraham, "I, the Lord, will bless you with many descendants." Then after Abraham had been very patient, he was given what God had promised. When anyone wants to settle an argument, they make a vow by using the name of someone or something greater than themselves. So when God wanted to prove for certain that his promise to his people could not be broken, he made a vow. God cannot tell lies. And so his promises and his vows are two things that can never be changed. We have run to God for safety. Now his promises should greatly encourage us to take hold of the hope that is right in front of us. This hope is like a firm and steady anchor for our souls. In fact, hope reaches behind the curtain and into the most holy place. Jesus has gone there ahead of us, and he is our high priest forever, just like Melchizedek.

Melchizedek was both king of Salem and priest of God Most High. He was the one who went out and gave Abraham his blessing when Abraham returned from killing the kings. Then Abraham gave him a tenth of everything he had. The meaning of the name Melchizedek is King of Justice. But since Salem means peace, he is also King of Peace. We are not told that he had a father or mother, or ancestors, or beginning or end. He is like the Son of God and will be a priest forever. Notice how great Melchizedek is. Our famous ancestor Abraham gave him a tenth of what he had taken from his enemies. The law teaches that even Abraham's descendants must give a tenth of what they possess. And they are to give this to their own relatives, who are the descendants of Levi and are priests. Although Melchizedek wasn't a descendant of Levi, Abraham gave him a tenth of what he had. Then Melchizedek blessed Abraham, who had been given God's promise. Everyone agrees that a person who gives a blessing is greater than the one who receives the blessing. Priests are given a tenth of what people earn. But all priests die, except Melchizedek. And the scriptures teach that he is alive. Levi's descendants are now the ones who receive a tenth from people. We could even say that when Abraham gave Melchizedek a tenth, Levi also gave him a tenth. This is because Levi was born later into the family of Abraham, who gave a tenth to Melchizedek. Even though the law of Moses says that the priests must be descendants of Levi, those priests cannot make anyone perfect. So there needs to be a priest like Melchizedek, rather than one from the priestly family of Aaron. And when the rules for selecting a priest are changed, the law must also be changed. The person we are talking about is our Lord, who came from a tribe that had never had anyone to serve as a priest at the altar. Everyone knows he came from the tribe of Judah, and Moses never said that priests would come from that tribe. All of this becomes clearer when someone who is like Melchizedek is appointed to be a priest. That person wasn't appointed because of his ancestors, but because his life can never end. The scriptures say about him, "You are a priest forever, just like Melchizedek." In this way, a weak and useless command was put aside, because the law cannot make anything perfect. At the same time, we are given a much better hope, and it can bring us close to God. God himself made a promise when this priest was appointed. But he did not make a promise like this when the other priests were appointed. The promise he made is, "I, the Lord, promise that you will be a priest forever, and I will never change my mind." This means that Jesus guarantees us a better agreement with God. There have been a lot of other priests, and all of them have died. But Jesus will never die, and so he will be a priest forever. He is forever able to save the people he leads to God, because he always lives to speak to God for them. Jesus is the high priest we need. He is holy and innocent and faultless, and not at all like us sinners.
Jesus is honored above all beings in heaven, and he is better than any other high priest. Jesus doesn't need to offer sacrifices each day for his own sins, and then for the sins of the people. He offered a sacrifice once for all when he gave himself. The law appoints priests who have weaknesses. But God's promise, which came later than the law, appoints his Son. And he is the perfect high priest forever.

What I mean is, we have a high priest who sits at the right side of God's great throne in heaven. He also serves as the priest in the most holy place inside the real tent there in heaven. This tent of worship was set up by the Lord, not by humans. Since all priests must offer gifts and sacrifices, Christ also needed to have something to offer. If he were here on earth, he would not be a priest at all. Because here the law appoints other priests to offer sacrifices. But the tent where they serve is just a copy and a shadow of the real one in heaven. Before Moses made the tent, he was told, "Be sure to make it exactly like the pattern you were shown on the mountain." Now Christ has been appointed to serve as a priest in a much better way. And he has given us much assurance of a better agreement. If the first agreement with God had been all right, there would not have been any need for another one. But the Lord found fault with it and said, "I tell you, the time will come when I will make a new agreement with the people of Israel and the people of Judah. It won't be like the agreement that I made with their ancestors when I took them by the hand and led them out of Egypt. They broke their agreement with me, and I stopped caring about them. But now I tell the people of Israel, this is my new agreement. The time will come when I, the Lord, will write my laws on their minds and hearts. I will be their God, and they will be my people. Not one of them will have to teach another to know me, their Lord. All of them will know me, no matter who they are. I will treat them with kindness, even though they are wicked. I will forget their sins. When the Lord talks about a new agreement, he means that the first one is out of date. And anything that is old and useless will soon disappear.

The first promise that was made included rules for worship and a tent for worship here on earth. The first part of the tent was called the holy place, and a lampstand, a table, and the sacred loaves of bread were kept there. Behind the curtain was the most holy place. The gold altar that was used for burning incense was in this holy place. The gold-covered sacred chest was also there, and inside it were three things. First, there was a gold jar filled with manna. Then there was Aaron's walking stick that sprouted. Finally, there were the flat stones with the Ten Commandments written on them. On top of the chest were the glorious creatures with wings opened out above the place of mercy. Now isn't the time to go into detail about these things. But this is how everything was when the priests went each day into the first part of the tent to do their duties. However, only the high priest could go into the second part of the tent. And he went in only once a year. Each time, he carried blood to offer for his sins, and for any sins that the people had committed without meaning to. All of this is the Holy Spirit's way of saying that no one could enter the most holy place while the tent was still the place of worship. This also has a meaning for today. It shows that we cannot make our consciences clear by offering gifts and sacrifices. These rules are merely about such things as eating and drinking and ceremonies for washing ourselves. And rules about physical things will last only until the time comes to change them for something better. Christ came as the high priest of the good things that are now here. He also went into a much better tent that wasn't made by humans and that doesn't belong to this world. Then Christ went once for all into the most holy place and freed us from sin forever. He did this by offering his own blood instead of the blood of goats and bulls. According to the law of Moses, those people who become unclean are not fit to worship God. Yet they will be considered clean if they are sprinkled with the blood of goats and bulls and with the ashes of a sacrificed calf. But Christ was sinless, and he offered himself as an eternal and spiritual sacrifice to God. That is why his blood is much more powerful and makes our consciences clear. Now we can serve the living God and no longer do things that lead to death. Christ died to rescue those who had sinned and broken the old agreement. Now he brings his chosen ones a new agreement with its guarantee of God's eternal blessings.

Listen, the name of our program is The King is Coming, because we believe the King is coming. And we know He's coming because Jesus authenticated His second coming by rising from the dead.

I came to the Lord at the age of about 42. Dr. Charles Stanley has been so important in my life, just his teachings. One of the life principles is that the brokenness is a requirement for God to use you greatly. It's when you can become that conduit of what God wants to do through you to get to other people. It's just amazing of what God can do with you.

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2: Why didn't Paul, in the wisdom of the Holy Spirit that he operates in as an apostle, why doesn't Paul say, well, just surrender everything to the Holy Spirit and go on and live a lackadaisical life and he'll take care of everything? Why was he insistent upon us controlling our members if he did not think we could do it? Holy Spirit is there to give you the power to say, I'm not going to steal anymore. I'm not going to kill anymore. I'm not going to backbite anymore. Why? I'm born again. This is why when he writes to the Ephesian church, he says, the King James says, be filled with the Spirit. But in Pauline writing, it was keep being filled with the Spirit.
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2: You're a new creature, but we don't know how to be new. All things become new. Your behavior, your outlook, your speech, everything. Your friends, your associations, they become new. Why? Because you're a new person. Now, check this out. In most instances, God isn't going to put new people in your life because he didn't put bad people in your life. You chose them. But now, because you are born again, you've got to choose new people. You don't go to God and say, God, give me some friends. God looks at you and says, what? Look, most of the people who were significant in my Bible walked alone. Is that what you want me to do to you? No, Lord. I need friends. Then go make them. He that would have friends must show themselves friendly. That's why I don't have any. So notice this now. You become new. Now watch what Paul says now in 2 Corinthians chapter 4. I know we're going backwards, but it doesn't matter. The truth is the truth. He says in verse 16 of 2 Corinthians 4, for which cause we faint not, but though our outward man perish, the inward man is renewed day by day. Notice this now. In Hamlet, there's a phrase where he says, the grave digger comes to Hamlet and he says, from the day you were born, I started my job. From the day you were born, the gravedigger tells Hamlet, he says, I started my job. You start dying the moment you enter into the physical world. And the death is so slow. You know, you're just young. You're exuberant. You're just enjoying your short time. And the scripture says, what is our life? It's a vapor that appears for a while and then it's gone. In the scope of eternity, it's a puff of smoke. And you like, oh my God, I've been living now, I'm 82 years old. And God is saying, what? It's a puff of smoke. So Paul says here, our outward man perishes. Mm-hmm. It dies.
3: Yes, sir.
2: And the moment we become born again, the inward man gets stronger every day. Here's the hope, that your inward man would override your outward man. Now, you're intelligent people. What I'm about to ask you, I must craft my words. I tend to pause a lot when I'm talking now because I want to make sure I say the right thing the right way. 20 years ago, I just said it the way I wanted to say it, and that wasn't always wise. Think before you speak. We had this phrase in carpentry where you go to cut some molding or do some work, measure twice, cut once. So now I think it through. My inward man is, note the phrase, renewed day by day. How does one build their physical life? How do you build your body? Even though it's dying, how do you build it, keep it healthy? Exercise. Eat right. Rest. Now, all these things that you're naming to me, the Bible identifies them for your soul. Even in the letter, the book of Ecclesiastes, the boys, they talk about, I call him the boys, I'm talking about Solomon and his counselors. You know, he says, I have seen the sore travail which God has given to the children of men to be exercised in it. Note the phrase. I have seen the trouble that God has given to humans to exercise, because God knows exercise keeps you healthy. You mentioned eating right. The Bible declares that the word of God is food. You mentioned rest. You are admonished, rest in the Lord and wait patiently upon him. God even goes an extra step. He says, stand still and see that I am the God that you trust, right? See the salvation of the Lord. And then it says, be still and know that I'm God. Two different things. Standing still is the cessation of forward movement. Being still is the absence of mental anxiety. On two instances, God says, be still, stand still, stop all this anxiety and frustration that you're going through. Rest. It was so important to God to give us rest for our physical man and, I believe, our spiritual man, that he gives you a day.
3: That's right.
2: That we just throw back up in his face and say, I ain't keeping no Sabbath.
3: Amen, Pastor.
2: Because of some religious concept. We don't understand fully why God gave it. It was not a religious concept.
3: Yes, sir.
2: It was a medical concept. It was God's way of saying, I didn't make you to go 24/7.
3: That's right.
2: Amen. I made you to stop.
3: That's right.
2: All right, Eric, be nice. Look. And listen. To your heart and what it's saying. Now, watch what Paul does. Pay attention to the Pauline theology. He says, for which cause we faint not, but though our outward man perish, the inward man is renewed day to day for our light affliction. Now that causes the person like me to say, why do I need the light affliction? Why do I need the light affliction? I mean, just look at it. It's a beautiful statement in verse 16. Our inward man is renewed every day. Our outward man is perishing. Then he says, our light affliction. Why? Because what's going to cause your old man to come under discipline and control is affliction. And here's the interesting thing. Affliction brings your physical body under the control of the Holy Spirit, but it strengthens your spiritual man. Because then he goes on to say, our light affliction, which is but for a moment, works for us a far more exceeding and eternal weight of glory. You see that? When you're going through, God's purpose is to anesthetize your flesh.
4: Amen.
2: So it no longer has power over your inward man.
4: Yes, sir.
2: For the first time in your existence, your inward man can fight back.
4: Yes, sir.
2: This is why the apostle teaching to the people at Rome, he says, mortify. Kill it. Don't surrender your members.
4: Amen.
2: He makes that statement as if to suggest that we have power to deny our members their fun. Why didn't Paul, in the wisdom of the Holy Spirit that he operates in as an apostle, why doesn't Paul say, well, just surrender everything to the Holy Spirit and go on and live a lackadaisical life and he'll take care of everything? Why was he insistent upon us controlling our members if he did not think we could do it? Holy Spirit is there to give you the power to say, I'm not going to steal anymore. I'm not going to kill anymore. I'm not going to backbite anymore. Why? I'm born again. This is why when he writes to the Ephesian church, he says, the King James says, be filled with the Spirit. But in Pauline writing, it was keep being filled with the Spirit. It was in the perfect tense. It's an ongoing work. When you get born again, you have to keep being filled with the Spirit. Why? Because if you stop being filled with the Spirit, your flesh will rise back to supremacy. Because the flesh doesn't give up. And you know I'm telling the truth. The flesh isn't going to lay side on the side of the road and just go, oh, well, you know, we lost. No, the flesh is going. What did Jesus say? He said, when the unclean spirit is gone out of a person, he said, that person is finally free. They're at peace. They're clean on the inside. He said, but that spirit is walking around in dry places. And then when it finds that it has no place else to go, he says, I'm going back to the old house that I came from, and I'm going to take with me seven other spirits so I'm never kicked out again. And Jesus said, the second state is worse than the first. The devil doesn't give up on you. Now, he can't take your salvation, but he can ruin your quality of life. I have never seen so many Christians mentally depressed, mentally discouraged, filled with anxiety. Why? You opened up the door to satanic powers. You forgot the joy of the Lord is your strength. And you have to work at joy. You have to leap for it. You have to clap. You have to raise your hands. You have to participate. Why? I'm a new creature. On Sundays, my mom would take me and my siblings down to Horn and Hardart, down on Market Street, when they had the automat. My knee's fine. I just like sitting down. So here, Mama used to take us down to Horn and Hardart. She worked some Sundays as she was an RN. And we would go down, Jackie, Gary, and I, we would go down to meet her at the hospital she worked. And we would come back up to Horn and Hardart. And I loved two things out of Horn and Hardart. I loved the hot dogs and the rice pudding. That's all I liked. So I would get a couple hot dogs, and, you know, everybody was there. And then after we ate at the Horn and Hardart, we walk across the street to Funtown. And it was really in the early days of penny arcades. They called them penny arcades, but you couldn't get a game for a penny. But we would go over there, and she would, you know, guide us across the street, you know, make sure we get there safely. And then we would enter Funtown. And in my mind, she was no longer there because she had brought me to where I could have fun. And so she would just kind of stay in a central location to keep an eye on us while we ran around and played in Funtown. Now, we were very much aware of her presence, so much so that we didn't want to do anything to receive chastisement, but we were enjoying our life and enjoying Funtown. Until the cry came, the rapture cry, time to go! Then we had to go back outside and wait on the 33 so it could take us home. That's how it is with God. God saved you and gave you a whole world and said, enjoy yourself. Now remember, I'm watching over you. Don't you embarrass me. And you keep on enjoying your life till you hear, behold, the bridegroom cometh. Go ye out to meet him. Instead of sitting around in a religious bubble, trying to please God with actions that have nothing to do with your relationship. Amen. You're new creatures. Why are you working so hard to please somebody who did everything he could do to adopt you? Amen. That foster child is going to work hard at pleasing their foster parents, because the foster parents can send them back. The foster parent can send them back. So they're going to work hard. They're going to say grace at the meal. They're going to be nice. They're going to make up their bed. They're going to have, you know, tight corners. And they're going to make that bed up Marine Corps style, because they don't want to lose that foster parent. But the moment that parent adopts them, gives them their name, things change.
3: Yes, sir.
2: And that's how it was when you went from being religious to being a child of God. You realize God isn't this strict disciplinarian, and if you're not careful, you will allow your flesh to override your common sense. Because you think God is soft. He's not soft. It's just that he's love. And you never saw this kind of love before. And so Paul says here, the light afflictions that we get, he says they're but for a moment. So you have to turn it back into a moment. Stop dragging it out for 20 years. This affliction came on you 10 years ago. You're still talking about it. Why are you dragging it out? He says, but when it's finished, it will work for us a far more exceeding and eternal weight of glory. So you know he's talking about spiritual things. Not glory now. See, he's not talking about you having the glory outside of your body. He's saying, but that glory that this thing is going to work out will be in you and people will see. In other words, God uses the afflictions to take your shade off your lamp.
3: Yes, sir.
2: So your light can shine brighter. You can always tell believers who have gone through something. They're nicer, they're more patient, they're more loving, they're not as religious. You need to put that cigarette out. Don't you know you're going to hell? You haven't had enough affliction. Now watch what Paul does. And this is the thing that I love about the Apostle Paul when he writes. He says this in verse 18. After you understand that what you're going through works for you a far more exceeding and eternal weight of glory, semicolon. He says, while we, the born again people, we look not at the things which are seen. That sounds kind of, you know, redundant. We look not at what's seen. Well, if you don't look, how can it be seen? But a better way of saying this is, we're not paying attention to the stuff we see. Because we know that the stuff we see is nothing but a mirror of the real world where things happen.
3: Amen.
2: See, that's why in Pentecost, we're quick to bind the devil. Satan, the Lord rebukes you. I understand the phrase. But what part do we have in the action of the devil? What part do we have? Jesus said, the prince of this world comes and has nothing in me. That's why when he was met with temptation over in Matthew 4, he could defeat the devil because there was no point of reference. So when you're born again, there shouldn't be any point of reference. Satan should not be able to get into your life and find an open door. Why? Because you now, you understand that the things that you see, Paul uses the word temporal or temporary.
3: Thank you, Lord.
2: See, See, Sister Lambert likes to use that word when we get stuff done at the house. I don't like contractors who make a mess. I mean, when I was doing that work, you know, when you're working, yes, but then you clean up, you know, you don't leave the homeowner that way. And she always says, it's only temporary. And between you and me, I hate that phrase. Because what she's saying is, well, you're just going to have to be inconvenienced for a while, but it's only temporary, working towards a better result. I don't like the phrase, but she's right. And that's what God is saying. What I put you through is temporary because it's going to bring a better result. You're going to be a better person when you go through this. Amen. Things are not going to be the way you would like for them to be every time. You have to learn how to adjust to temporary frustration.
3: Amen.
2: Now, what Paul says here, he says, for the things which are seen are temporal, temporary, but the things which are not seen are eternal. Here's his rationalization. What you are going through is temporary. So don't focus on that. Focus on what you don't see, which will cause you to answer or ask God questions that he may not answer depending upon your salvational experience. Because at a certain point, you understand that what you're going through is just normal. It's the normal process for a Christian. It's the normal process. You're trying to get out of it, but it's the normal process.
0: Well, praise the Lord, everyone. Pastor Eric Lambert of Bethel Deliverance International Church, and I want to welcome you to this time of encouragement, fellowship, and strengthening. The word of the Lord declares that without faith, it's impossible to please God. And if you're like many believers, you're struggling with faith because our faith is under assault from our adversary, Satan. He knows how important it is to believe God. In fact, the writer to the Hebrews says, without faith, you cannot please God. Well, this has been a burden for me, and I've been trying to develop a proper concept to share with the people of God so that they can live by faith in a victorious way, not in a theological or hard-driven mental way. And so the Spirit of God put in my mind to write this book, and this book really will help you to understand what faith is all about. It only has 7 chapters, and let me read them to you. It talks about defining faith. What is working faith? How faith is used? How to walk by faith? Where have I placed my faith? Victory through faith and work.

0: by faith, to understand the Word of God, how it gets into your mind, shifts your thinking process from cultural understanding to spiritual understanding. Again, this is not written for the seminarian. It is written for the average believer to pick it up, read through the 7 chapters, and understand what it means to live by faith. I'm very passionate about living by faith. I've come to realize faith is not difficult. Faith is not something you should stumble over, but it is so simple that Jesus, when he taught faith, he said, look at the birds and look at the flowers. Now, how simple can it be? So you can go to ericlambertministries.org and get your copy of Living by Faith. 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Thank you. I pray for you every day, because I believe God that he will strengthen you and bring you through the test that you will face as a Christian. 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

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Just as we cannot see the wind but feel its effects, we can experience the invisible hand of God at work in our lives. 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

0: Hello, everyone, and welcome to Bethlehem Glory. We're happy that you're joining us. Hey, we are having a great time in the book of Genesis. Creation is just magnificent when you really study the Word of God. It really is. God's handiwork is just awesome. We should stand amazed when we just look at the trees and the stars and the skies, and oh, it's just glorious. But let's start off with our scripture from Psalm 119 and verse 18. Lord, open our eyes that we would see wonderful things in your word. We want to see you so clearly, and we want to understand the God who loves us so much. So, Lord, speak to our hearts now as we break bread together. We ask all of these things in the matchless name of Jesus Christ, our Lord and Savior. We are in chapter 2, the book of Genesis, and we are about verse 6. Remember, there was not a man to till the soil. And so that's about where we are right now. Verse 6, it says, "But there went up a mist from the earth and watered the whole face of the ground. And the Lord God," that's Lord God again, YHWH, Yahweh probably is the way you should pronounce it. And you know that word, that name of God like that is used almost 7,000 times in the Old Testament. "Formed man of the dust of the ground." Now, he didn't form us out of gold or pearls or rubies, but dust. Okay, so we shouldn't think too highly of ourselves at any time. He formed us out of the dust of the ground, but then what he did was something he never did before in creation. We don't read this, that he did this to any other animal. He breathed into his nostrils the breath of life. And man became a living soul. Now, there are those that just take so much care of their body when it's the soul that we need to be concerned about. Oh, I know our body is the temple of the Holy Spirit. I know that exercise profits little. I know that. And I think we should do all of those things. But sometimes fools despise their own soul and take only care of their body, which is very temporal. And so we're not, we present our bodies as the living sacrifice to the Lord, and that's wonderful. So we really need to take care of our bodies as well. But we really need to know that we're in right relationship with God. "So there went up a mist from the garden." How he did that? God supernaturally misted the garden. But our souls, that's the way they're watered, supernaturally misted by the dew from heaven. The graces that come new, the mercies that come new each morning. It's like the mist of God just waters our soul from time to time. I mean, that's what he does to the church as well. So we're not made out of gold or anything. We're dust, and dust needs watering from time to time as well. And they say that mist might not have really been a total mist. Some commentators say that. They say it might have been a canal or two and then partly mist. I don't know. All I know is it says that God, "There went up a mist from the earth and watered the whole face of the ground," and I honestly believe them. "And the Lord God formed man of the dust of the ground." Now that word man, or Adam, means reddish clay. That's what the word Adam actually means. In 1 Corinthians, remember, the first man is of the earth, earthy, that was Adam. The second man, who is the Lord Jesus Christ, is of the Lord from heaven. What the first lost, the second regained. When the first failed, the second triumphed. So we see here that the, you know, in Psalm 33 it says, "By the word of the Lord, heavens were made, and all the hosts by the breath of his mouth." So he breathes, and it is so. He speaks, and it is so. And he breathed into man the breath of life. So man is very much distinguished differently than the animal kingdom. Those who would think that we come from monkeys or orangutans or whatever, some kind of animal like that, or apes, God didn't breathe into their nostrils the way he did to man. And then it says, in verse 8, we're in verse 8 right now in case you're just tuning in chapter 2. "And the Lord planted a garden eastward in Eden, and there he put the man whom he had formed." Now, it wasn't a palace. It wasn't the Taj Mahal. It was a garden. But the gardens in Scripture are so precious. The Garden of Gethsemane, the battle that was won there. The Garden of Eden. Just look at the beauty that God wrought in these gardens. He prepared the earth for man, so now he's preparing man for the earth in a sense. And out of the ground made the Lord God to grow every tree that is pleasant to the sight. The trees are so, we have so many beautiful trees in this world. I know that where I live locally, I've seen a little bit, but there must be thousands of different kinds of trees. And he said, and out of the ground made the Lord God to grow every tree that is pleasant to the sight and good for food. The apples, the pears, all these wonderful trees that God made. And the tree of life also in the midst of the garden, and the tree of knowledge of good and evil. Now, they're both mentioned here because they both have a definite purpose. They both have a definite role. And it says, we're going to see what those two trees are symbolic of in just a moment. It says, and the river went out of Eden to the water of the garden. That's why some think it might have been not only a mist, but rivers as well, because it says it here. And the river went out of Eden to water the garden, and from thence it was parted and became into four heads. So the river split up into four tributaries, so to speak. I guess that's what you would call them. Now, some say that these four rivers that I'm going to speak about now, when the flood came in the time of Noah, the surface of the earth was definitely changed, so they probably are not in existence today, okay? The name of the first is Pison, that is, which compasses the whole land of Havilah, where there is gold. All the gold and the silver and the coal and all of these things beneath the earth, God has placed there. They're not there just by accident. They're there by the hand of God. And the gold of that land is good. There is bdellium and the onyx stone, the precious stones that we see. And the name of the second river is Gihon, and the same is it that compasses the whole land of Ethiopia. And the name of the third river is Hiddekel, that is it which goeth to the east of Assyria, and the fourth river is the Euphrates. So we're going to talk about these when we come back.
1: How does an imprisoned Christian continue to find hope? Part of the answer is found in how you respond. Hello, I'm Sam Rohr with another Stand in the Gap Minute. Pastor Andrew Brunson was imprisoned for his faith in Turkey for more than 2 years. And despite the intense suffering, he remained strong in his faith, even sharing Christ with others as he was able. He said one of the ways he kept hope was through remembering the many Christians who were praying for him and advocating for his release. He knew he was not alone, but served as a part of God's greater plan and as part of the family of Christ. 1 Corinthians 12:26 shares, "If one member suffers, all should suffer together." Share in the affliction of our persecuted brothers and sisters. And when you do, you will encourage them and strengthen your own faith.

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2: You know, those six scriptures that I just read from 9 to 14, I want to comment on some of those. When we talked about the tree of life, now we know that Christ now is the tree of life. It tells us in Revelation, the second chapter in verse 7, or in the 22nd chapter in verse 2. We also know he's the bread of life, of course. But when we talk about the tree of life and about, the garden that was there, it was lush. It was perfect. It was not contaminated in any way. It was free from sin. There was nothing of a pollutant. Everything was perfect there. And it was created for man. And that's the way it was meant to be, except for sin, when sin entered into the picture. So, and those four rivers that I did mention, now they say that Noah probably renamed the Tigris and the Euphrates rivers. And he probably did the Euphrates from a name that he might have remembered that someone said to him. But those rivers that we just mentioned, they say probably were their roots and everything were so altered that they really no longer exist. But you see, even in paradise, God wanted someone to tend the soil, to keep it. We're never supposed to be idle. That is the worst thing for any Christian to ever do. In fact, we know that the scripture says that idleness is the devil's workshop. So we're not to be idle in any way. Let's go to verse 15. And the Lord God took the man and put him into the Garden of Eden to dress it and to keep it. And the Lord God commanded the man, saying, of every tree of the garden thou mayest freely eat. He gave him free rein. With one exception. He wanted man to be in a position of fulfilling what he said. Everything else that he created had completely obeyed him. Completely. We went over that many times. And the Lord commanded, thou may freely eat, he says in verse 17, but of the tree of the knowledge of good and evil, thou shalt not eat of it. For in the day that thou eatest thereof, thou shalt surely die. Now it's talking about a spiritual death there, not a physical death. And it was a test of obedience, perhaps. And yet, how man, I've heard people say, and this is true, if I had a better environment, if I had a better husband, if our lives were better, maybe I could follow the Lord. Maybe I wouldn't fall into sin. I want to tell you right now, Adam and Eve, they were in the perfect, perfect, perfect environment. And yet sin played a devastating role in their life. You can't wait. You can't put it off. Today is a day of salvation. Today, if you hear his voice, you don't harden your heart as in the day of provocation. Now is the accepted time, the scripture tells us. And the Lord God said, it is not good that man should be alone. I will make him a helpmeet for him. And so, man wasn't complete until Eve was made. So man is not complete without the female counterpart. Okay? It's not good. He wanted someone that would be a helpmeet like him in every way, that could be a helper, that could work at his side, that could be a companion that might agree with him mentally, spiritually, physically. That's what he needed. Now, above all, I want you to understand this. She was not inferior. And we're going to establish that a lot more as we go along. And out of the ground of the Lord God formed every beast of the field and every fowl of the air, and brought them unto Adam to see what he would call them. Isn't that amazing? Here, all these animals are parading before Adam, and God saying, okay, what do you want to call that one, Adam? I think I'll call that giraffe. Okay, what do you want to call that little guy? Oh, that's a possum, I think. And can you imagine the intellect of Adam naming all of these as they paraded in front of him? At God's command, probably. Okay? And whatsoever Adam called every living creature, that was the name thereof. Whatever he called them, that was what God said. Okay, Adam, that's the name. In a sense, they're having this conversation, I'm sure. And Adam gave names to all the cattle, and to the fowl of the air, and to every beast of the field. But for Adam there was not found an helpmeet for him. There wasn't anyone that kind of suited him. He didn't feel that, since he was the crown of his creation, nothing seemed to satisfy Adam that there was a suitable helpmeet for him. But in verse 21 it says, I love this, and God, the Lord God, caused a deep sleep to fall upon Adam, and he slept, that he took one of his ribs and closed up the flesh thereof instead. He's not only the divine physician, he's the anesthesiologist as well. So when you need spiritual surgery, believe me, you are in the best possible hands that you could be in. So he's not only the divine physician, he's the anesthesiologist here. He caused a deep sleep, and he slept, and he took out one of his ribs. I mean, this is amazing. He didn't take a lump of dirt now, but he took a rib, a bone from the side of Adam. And let's continue on. And the rib which the Lord God had taken from man made he a woman and brought her unto the man. That rib means like it's the side of a building or a panel. I mean, I don't know the Greek or the Hebrew. When I want to tell you these things, I look them up, but that's what it means. So it's not like a foot or not beneath, it's from the side. So she is equal. And Adam said, this is now bone of my bones and flesh of my flesh. She shall be called woman because she was taken out of man. And I heard one preacher say, Adam called her, whoa, man, when he saw a woman. Because now this is what he had in mind, I guess, or this is what he knew that he needed. This was going to be the one that would be his helpmeet. Therefore shall a man leave his father and his mother and shall cleave unto his wife, and they shall be one flesh. And they were both naked, the man and his wife, and they were not ashamed. Now I'm going to comment on those couple scriptures when we come back again, because I read them rather quickly, because there's a lot to say about those. But finally, there's someone to be Adam's helpmeet. We'll be right back.

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1: You know, that statement that I just read, that God brought her unto the man, that means that God really performed the first marriage. He really did. That's how holy and sanctified and blessed and right marriage is in the eyes of God. So in Matthew it says, therefore what God has joined together, let not man put asunder. Man is not supposed to tamper with that in any way, shape, or form. This is God's design. This is God's plan. One man and one woman. I wrote a poem a little bit about a man and woman a while ago, and I want to share that with you. God took a lump of miry clay and created man on the sixth day. Man was not meant to be alone, so he fashioned woman from a bone. So I say in simple jest that woman has been truly blessed. Because man is but an old clay mug, and though it may sound kind of smug, woman's a bone china cup. So the next time that you sup, tap both goblets and you'll hear which sings the sweetest music clear. The reason for both cups the same. So if you are a guy or dame, just ask the Lord to fill you up, because to him, we're all just cups. I'm saying that tongue in cheek. You know that. So it just came to my mind and I wanted to share that with you. But we're made out of the dust of the earth and out of the rib of man. And when we talk about bone of bone and flesh of flesh, that kind of analogy is used many times in Scripture for a sign of an allegiance or actual family ties. In Genesis, the 29th chapter, when we're talking about Laban and Jacob, and he says there, Laban said, surely thou art bone of my bone and flesh. And he abode with him 3 months. And when David was having a lot of trouble and Saul was hunting him down, and all the tribes of Israel came to David at Hebron and said, behold, we are bone and thy flesh. So they were saying, we're part of Israel. We're part of you. We want to be joined to you. So it had a lot of symbolism in the Old Testament. That's what they used to say, bone of bone and flesh of flesh. But that's what man and woman really are. And that's what we say in the marriage vows. We become one bone of bone and flesh of flesh, so to speak. So let's establish this, first of all. The creation of Adam and Eve teaches much about the marriage relationship, and this is important. First of all, marriage was instituted by God. It's God ordained. This living together, this modern day scenarios, this saying anything goes, this is saying that that's old fashioned, and all of that is a bunch of garbage, beloved. Marriage was instituted by God. And marriage is supposed to be monogamous. One husband, one wife. That's the way God made it. Now, I know in the Old Testament that they had multiple marriages, but it's stated it's because of the hardness of their hearts. It's why Moses allowed it. It was not right. That is what not God's plan at all. And marriage is above all to be heterosexual. One man and one woman. Now this is clearly established in God's words. I mean, not only here, but many other places. It's amazing. It, you know, in 1 Corinthians it says, for the man is not

day. The second day, let there be a firmament in the midst of the waters and divide the firmament of the waters and the heaven. And that was the second day of creation. The third day, let the waters be gathered together in a heap, so to speak, and dry land appear. And then he had a second work on that third day. Let the earth bring forth the grass and the herb-yielding seed and all of that. That was the third day of creation. Then on the fourth day, let the lights divide the day and the night for seasons and years and times, and the two great lights, the moon and the sun, that all was created on the fourth day of creation. The fifth day, let the waters bring forth the fish, all the mammal life, all the great whales and everything were created then, and all the birds that fly were created on the fifth day. And then the sixth day, the earth bring forth the living creatures like the creeping things and the cattle and all kinds of animals, the carnivorous and the little bunny rabbits and all of those cats and puppy dogs and everything were created at that time. Coyotes, whatever you can think of. And then the crowning triumph, man, was created on the sixth day. And man was made to have dominion, and God said, it is very, very good. What God creates is good. So in these first two chapters of Genesis, we see great triumph. But immediately following that, the third chapter, there's a heaviness. There's a darkness that falls. And we're going to see what man has done and how he alone, in all of God's creation, did not obey the voice of the Creator. The others did. Whatever he spoke, we established that they obeyed. Man does not. So, sadness is going to arise in chapter 3. But I want to read the words of this simple song in closing. You all know this, and you sing this all the time. Now, the next time you sing this in church, I want you to really, really think about what you're singing. O Lord my God, when I in awesome wonder, do you ever have the awesome wonder? Consider all the work thy hands have made. I see the stars, I hear the rolling thunder, thy power throughout the universe displayed. It's there. When through the woods and forest glades I wander and hear the birds sing sweetly in the trees, when I look down from lofty mountain grandeur and hear the brook and feel the gentle breeze, and when I think that God, his son not sparing, sent him to die, I scarce can take it in that on the cross, my burden gladly bearing, he bled and died to take away my sin. When Christ shall come with shout of acclamation and take me home, what joy shall fill my soul, then shall I bow in humble adoration and there proclaim, my God, how great thou art. You know, we serve an awesome, awesome God. I pray that you know him today. See you next time on Bethlehem Glory.

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0: Well, good Wednesday morning to you. I'm Jeff Coleman.
1: And I'm Deborah Pinkerton. Welcome to Morning Light.
0: Well, as America celebrates 250 years of independence, we'll ask a question the founders might have appreciated. What exactly is our economic freedom for? A new generation isn't just chasing a paycheck. They are chasing purpose, according to new data. The panel will examine why more young Americans say a calling matters just as much as a career choice.
1: And that's good news. And coming up later in the show, we have featured SWAN several times on this program. The Lancaster-based music and support group is for children affected by parental incarceration. The founder and executive director is here to share details of its annual summer celebration. Plus, one of the students will perform, and you don't want to miss that.
0: I heard a little bit in the warm-up, and it is awesome.
1: Amazing.
0: Exciting. Don't go anywhere. When the Declaration of Independence turns 250 years old this weekend, we'll be celebrating something more than the birth of a country. The Declaration rejected the idea of a class system, asserting every person is created equal when it comes to choosing their own economic path. It's your right to climb that ladder or stay put. It's an idea which pride opened the door to owning property and starting a business and choosing a profession and building a brand new life. But the framers believed money without virtue or a job without meaning was pretty meaningless.
1: Well, a new Gallup survey out this month suggests many members of Gen Z agree. Americans born between 1997 and 2012 aren't just looking for a paycheck, they're looking for a purpose. Nearly half say they lack a strong sense of meaning in their lives. Gallup found young adults who believe their work or daily lives do make a positive inference, I should say a positive difference for others, are 3 to 4 more times more likely to report a strong sense of meaning and purpose.
0: HR departments take note.
1: That's right.
0: Well, the search for purpose isn't just showing up in Gallup's research. It's also a major finding of Deloitte, one of the world's largest professional services and consulting firms. In its latest global survey of, get this, more than 23,000 Gen Z and millennials across 44 countries, they found young adults are looking for that right balance of money and meaning and personal well-being. Nearly 9 in 10 Gen Z respondents say a sense of purpose is far more important to their job satisfaction, suggesting this generation isn't just looking for a career, but a calling. Weighing in are Pastors Dave Beiser and Chad Hogue and Michelle Cadle Taylor back this morning. And I must just tell our audience this morning that we did not coordinate our navy blue, but in tribute to the founders, we are in navy blue today on the eve of the 250th. Are they right or wrong, do you think? Your sense. All of you have some contact with Gen Z. You're just out of the Gen Z range, you know, all of you. But what do you sense when you talk to young people about wanting a job that's not just about how much money is on the table, how many vacation days they get, where they're all, do they get the corner office or not? I mean, that was a generation ago what people, how they weighed employment decisions. Not now.
2: Right. I don't know that there's necessarily a right or wrong. I think you have two extremes you're dealing with.
0: Yeah.
2: And I think that generationally, we have different responses to what's going on. So you have the World War II generation, or you have the Depression age, where they just needed a job. And there was a desperation to keep that job, right? So they didn't have the luxury, if you will, to look for something that I find purpose in or a calling. But that's a good part of it, because that's what we always teach the kids, is what purpose, how can I give back to the community, how can I give back to the culture, not just bringing home a paycheck. So I think it's a both and. I think it works both ways, but I think there has to be responsibility on one side, but on the other side also saying, is this where God desires me to be?
0: So Michelle, who has to adjust in this story? Is it the people who are hiring, people who are putting putting feelers out in the job market to fill these positions, or as a young people need to change expectations? Just get over it. You're never going to find a job with meaning and purpose, and you're never going to feel great about your work. Just go to work and do it. Punch the clock, take the paycheck, and be quiet.
3: Well, that's a tough one, because I never really followed that myself. So I didn't like to just go punch.
0: You're the original Gen Zer.
3: I am. Really. I am. I know. I'm just outside it, but I kind of think like they do a little bit. So for me, I wanted to follow my heart, and so I went after my heart. Now, a lot of people would say that's not logical. You shouldn't do that. I feel like God was speaking to my heart before I even realized it was Him.
0: Yeah.
3: And so I just went against the odds and followed where that led me. I did end up in a corporation for years overseas, and I loved that job. Mm. And then God, when I really did discover him, called me, I felt, back here, and to go through ministry training and then move into more of a nonprofit
4: work. But
3: you
4: had to be somewhat sensitive and ready to say yes to that.
3: Yes, at that point, yeah. And I think kids, I think both of them, I would encourage them to follow their hearts.
4: Yeah.
3: I think that hiring directors also need to take a look at how can we enhance the work experience.
4: I'm going to ask you, not as a pastor, but as a historian, put that hat on.
5: Mm-hmm.
4: Back to the founding generation, right, when they were talking about this idea of the pursuit of happiness.
5: Yes.
4: There's a sense today in this generation that just means follow anything you want, whatever you want to do, be whoever you want to be. But
5: right.
4: It seems like the founders had a slightly different view of what it meant, what the pursuit meant, not just to be anything you wanted to be.
5: Well, yeah, you're more than correct. First off, when Jefferson writes that, he writes the pursuit of property, not happiness.
4: Hmm.
5: And that gets changed to happiness. Property.
4: Who changes it?
5: Like, well,
4: what's the discussion?
5: Congress changes it.
4: Yeah.
5: Continental Congress changes that. It's part of the scratch out and rewrite
4: right.
5: process that happens, which Jefferson was disturbed about, but that's a whole other story. So it's this idea of can happiness be found? And the reality for those who were living in the 1700s when the Declaration is written, there was a possibility here that this grand experiment, as William Penn calls it, right, that it could be, you could make happiness happen in your life. You could have land, but that was not the only piece. You know, property wasn't going to be the only piece of that. It was making your life, carving your life out and enjoying that life.
4: Mm-hmm.
5: And that was the possibility. That was the potential for the Declaration.
4: And virtue was the big kind of...
5: Oh, heavens, yes.
4: Bolt.
5: It is. The word virtue comes up constantly,
4: yeah.
5: As well as providence. But the idea of we have to do this right, we have to do it well, we have to do it with integrity, and we have to do it as neighbors. I think one of the issues the founding fathers would have with us today is that we've usurped our responsibilities as neighbors, and we've handed that over to the government.
4: Mm-hmm.
5: And that was never what was intended in that original document.
4: Oh, that is very interesting.
5: Mm-hmm.
4: So, Chad, sit across the table then from someone who is in that generation who says, you know, I applied everywhere, but I just don't want to do it. Or they do a short, there's a real frustration, I think, in between generations of that World War II generation, of baby boomer generation who are saying, why can't they just stay with one job and be quiet and just do the work. Do the work. Don't complain.
2: Right.
4: Where is it? How do you bridge that gap in understanding to help them understand when they're coming to you for a job, they want to hear that they matter, that they're seen, that their worth and value is appreciated more than just how much money you're going to put on the table for me.
2: Yeah. As much as it might not be the best to well received, I think there is a part to say sometimes you have to do what you don't like to do in order to be able to do what you want to do.
4: Okay.
2: Depending on the time span, not sure.
4: Better to find the job you want with the job.
2: Right.
4: Right.
2: Yeah. But I think the one thing that from a believer standpoint, and this is a believer talking to me, I say, let's pray that God's going to open and close the doors. Because the main goal is I want to be where God wants me to be. Wherever that is. And I want him to slam the door into my face as hard as possible because I don't want to walk through the
4: wrong door. So in some ways, let's just be honest, that sounds a little un-American there because, you know, the idea that you're surrendering to somebody else instead of you determining your destiny sounds a little strange, right? To be giving God control of your career and your life.
2: Yeah, but at the same time...
4: So who wants to do that?
2: Well, true. But at the same time, that surrender, that is what's best for me as an individual.
4: Yeah.
2: You know, surrendering to him because I was designed to depend on him, not designed to be independent of him.
5: I want to just add to that the piece that until then, be who God wants you to be in the place he has you.
4: What does that mean?
5: Well, what that means is if I want to be here, but I'm, you know, I'm point B, but I'm at point A in my life, that doesn't mean I can be a grump. That doesn't mean I can be a jerk. That doesn't mean I, you know, I still have to be the person God called me to be right here so that eventually I can be where I'm supposed to be.
4: Grow and, where you're planted.
5: Grow where you're planted. I think sometimes that's a test.
4: I
5: really do. It's not beyond God to test. Like, I'm going to put you here. Let's see how this all works out. Then I'll give you what
4: I am. How did you in your life, Marine and pastor and historian and neighbor and good volunteer and all these things that you do, how do you get to the point where you're saying, I'm willing Mm-hmm. But I'm going to do my job here until God shows me another open door.
5: Yeah, I think like all of us have had to do, you just have, there's that internal analysis that's constantly happening. You know, if I get up in the morning and my feet hit the floor and I don't want to do my job today,
2: right?
5: Mm-hmm. Me and God need to talk.
2: Yeah.
5: Right now, I hit my feet.
4: You go ride the horse,
5: and I can't wait. Well, I do. Yeah. That's my retreat away.
4: But, yeah.
5: But when my feet hit the floor, I can't wait to get to do what I love to do and what God's given me to do. And when that disappears or fades, or I struggle with that in some way, then God and I need to talk.
4: Yeah. And you know your rhythm.
5: I do.
4: In your life, yeah.
5: Yeah, you have to.
4: Michelle, how did you get to the point of saying what they're both saying here, which is, okay, I'm willing to be, God, where you placed me today. I'd like to be somewhere else. I'd like to do something different. And then at every season of life, to be able to renew that agreement with him that you're willing to do whatever he wants you to do.
3: Yeah, he and I just had a long conversation about this about 2 weeks ago.
4: Hmm.
3: And he
4: going to bring us in on that?
3: Yeah.
4: Yeah.
3: No, he took me through every decision where I felt like I had given something up because he was saying, okay, nope, this is not for you right now. We're going over here. And and that meant giving up money. That meant giving up a job I absolutely loved and things like that. Not that I don't love what I do now.
4: Yeah.
3: It's tougher in some ways. And I think that all along the way, he just said, you know, you chose people and your heart chose me, who is love. And that's the path you went. And I had said to him as early when I first became a Christian, I really would love to see a million people. Just give me a million people that are touched and saved. I'd take that over $1 million.
4: Mm-hmm.
3: And there's days where I'm like, Lord, why didn't I say, give me both?
4: Yeah, right. I'm going to ask you, as I know, your background's fascinating. I sense some days you would love to be back preaching in Africa. But I'm thankful you're here with us. But how do you make those decisions? How have you come to the point of surrendering all of it?
2: I think the hardest lesson is the main thing that all of us agree with is that where we are weak, he is strong. Mm-hmm. And too often I've second-guessed God and I said, but God, my gifts and abilities are here. And God's like, well, you know, where you are weak, I am strong. So I'm Wesley even said that each day of growing in grace, I discover another weakness, which makes me more dependent upon God.
4: Mm-hmm.
2: And that's what I've had a hard time learning.
3: Yeah. And we can't see how it all works together here either.
4: No, we can't.
3: So where we think we need to be somewhere else, he can see the full picture. Mm. So if we have peace where we are and we just trust him, then it's amazing what he can do that we have no ability
5: and
3: to
5: trust
3: do
5: in those past experiences that got us here, that where we found that peace. You know, sometimes a rearview mirror is helpful in saying, okay, God, if you've done that before, I know you're going to do it again.
4: Final word and an encouragement. Thank you, friends, very much. Well, coming up in Morning Light, helping children affected by parental incarceration heal and learn and succeed and dream. That's the mission of SWAN. The founder and executive director is here to tell us about the annual summer celebration. You're watching Morning Light right here on Lighthouse TV.

0: Welcome back. Swan Scaling Walls, A Note at a Time, provides free music lessons, mentoring, and Bible studies to children with incarcerated parents. This nonprofit is gearing up for its annual summer celebration. Joining us to share the details is founder and executive director, Diana Volo. Thanks for being with us.
1: Oh, it's always a joy to be here. Thank you.
0: Remind us about SWAN.
1: Well, as you said, we're serving children affected by parental incarceration and the resulting trauma through three disciplines, really, through music, through immediate mental health assistance, and through Bible classes, with the goal of helping children heal so they can learn, succeed, and dream.
0: And this really does impact a lot of people.
1: Oh, it certainly does. I think people would be surprised to know that in Lancaster County alone, there are well more than 3,000 children on any given day that have a parent or parents in prison. And sadly, when a parent goes to prison, it is a traumatic event for their children. The children will often experience increased poverty, homelessness, and a whole host of adverse circumstances. And that, of course, will negatively affect their emotions, their ability to learn, and their ability to behave in certain ways that would be expected. So, yeah, it has a devastating impact.
0: What is the goal? What is the mission of SWAN?
1: Well, our goal is to help children heal so that they can learn, succeed, and dream. And that's exactly what's happening through our caring mentors and our professional trauma-informed music teachers and Bible teachers.
0: Talk to us about the summer celebration.
1: Oh, that celebration is the highlight of our year, where we get to celebrate the students' successes as a community of people who have helped them get there. We'll serve dinner, and the children will perform a 30-minute program that they learned during their five-week full-day summer camp. It's also a fundraiser. So our goal for that celebration on the 22nd of July is to raise $75,000 so that we can run the camp again next year and sponsor students to come. And we do invite the community to buy tickets for that event online at swanforkids.org. And if they can't come to the event, they can certainly go online and sponsor a child for the camp next year.
0: And $75,000, that's a lot.
1: Yes, but what the children get is a life-changing experience. And for some children, it's actually life-saving.
0: Speaking of life-saving, we are going to be hearing a performance from Logan Wells. He's going to be performing here in just a few minutes. Tell us about his story.
1: Well, Logan came to us about 5 years ago. His grandmother, who I always referred to as a superhero, invested in him by signing him up for SWAN. And during his very first performance ever, we were on a city street, and an entire football team and cheerleading team were in town in uniform. They heard him play, and after he played, they just erupted into cheers. I think it was that moment that Logan realized he had something very special that people enjoy. So he's been diligently working hard ever since on his piano skills.
0: Wow. And this ministry is making a huge difference. Share another story with us. We were talking about it earlier.
1: Yes, it certainly does. Carolyn comes to mind. Carolyn, like many children in our program affected by trauma, would have difficulty regulating her emotions. So in a classroom setting, if something disrupted the class or a child might have bothered her or something went wrong, she would just lose it emotionally. Mm-hmm. And once she lost it, she wouldn't be able to return to the class or to learn. She was done for the day. Mm-hmm. So our counselors, our mentors, helped her to understand what her traumas were, how her body was responding to them, and how to regulate that. Mm-hmm. Carolyn today is doing so beautifully that she's actually going into fifth grade, but is a big sister to some of the younger children, and she's helping them with their emotional regulation.
0: Wow. How can we pray for this ministry?
1: Oh, well, thank you. This is indeed a James 1:27 mission where we're serving children who are vulnerable and oppressed in many ways. Please pray that that God would send the children that really need to be helped to SWAN, and that through the Bible lessons, that those seeds, those scripture verses that they're memorizing, the gospel message is going in, that they'll really understand it and be saved.
0: do you think that is making a difference? Going through these Bible verses, do you find that they're attending church and things like that?
1: Well, what we're finding is a great amount of interaction in the Bible class. As a matter of fact, the Bible class, which is their afternoon camp class, was voted their favorite. And the Bible teacher keeps telling me about the questions and the curiosity the children have about spiritual things and the satisfaction that they get that there is truth, there are answers that make sense.
0: That's telling in itself.
1: It gives them hope.
0: It does. Thank you so much for being here with us.
1: It's always a joy. Thank you.
0: Still to come on Morning Light, as we said, Logan Wells will showcase his God-given talents. He will share a performance that will be featured in Swan's Summer Celebration. You don't want to miss it. Stay tuned.
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0: In our last segment, you heard about Swan's Summer Celebration. Now we want to share with you a performance. 13-year-old Logan Wells is here with us. Logan, you are an eighth grader at West York Area Middle School, and you've been playing the piano for 5 years. That is amazing. So today you're going to perform Glacier Majesty. This is a song composed by Dennis Alexander and published by Alfred Music. Why do you like this song?
3: I like this piece because it sounds majestic to me, and it sounds like a glacier. Would you play it?
0: Wow. Well, why don't you take it away and play it for us?

0: Amazing. That was wonderful. Oh my goodness. You are going to go so many places. You are so very talented, Logan. Thank you so much for playing that for us.
1: No problem.
0: And we want to also thank Logan's piano teacher, Gretchen Decker. She provided the keyboard and helped set this up this morning. To learn more about SWAN or to purchase tickets for the summer celebration, check out swanforkids.org. Stay with us. We're back right after the break.

0: Welcome back. Tomorrow begins our two-day coverage of America's 250th anniversary. Chalk artist Elva Hirst will celebrate this milestone year by exploring the defining moments that gave birth to the nation we call home. Then on Friday, we will bring you a very special one-hour morning light called Freedom to Believe. You do not want to miss this special show, so be sure to tune in. Now, Jeff, your closing thoughts.
1: How do I get tickets to that showcase, Logan? Wow, how moving, incredible. What a story.
0: Amazing.
1: Yeah. Well, when is the last time you heard an apology from a CEO or a government official for a bad decision? Not a statement or a press conference expressing regret or disappointment, but a leader, a real leader, taking full and total responsibility, saying, I blew it, I messed up, I was wrong, and then I'm sorry. Some leaders seem to think apologies signal a weakness or maybe open the door to a lawsuit or perhaps losing an election. But there's coach Hajime Moriyasu as World Cup dreams collapsed this week in a 2-1 comeback defeat to Brazil. The viral image of him bowing to fans in defeat, an example to all of us raising families or leading countries. He said, I want to accept the result. My ability as a coach was insufficient. I want to say I am truly sorry. Of course, this is the Japanese fans cleaned up the stadium and as the rest of the team bowed as well. For Christians, a level of faith requires this level of humility, doesn't it? That's commensurate. His weakness is made perfect in our weakness. When we're weak, he's strong, Scripture says. In surrender, there is true hope. The lesson, I think, from Coach Moriyasu may not, although he may not profess faith in Christ, but his actions this very week, in his face, in his bow, we saw a man reflecting the image of God in profound and beautiful ways. For Deborah and the entire Morning Light team, I'm Jeff Coleman. Thanks for making time for us today. Go check on your neighbors. 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

are you? You're loved by God. That literally is who you are. Five times in his gospel, the Apostle John refers to himself as, quote, the disciple whom Jesus loved. Right there, his most important identity is not his name, but being loved by Jesus. My identity and yours, everything you are, everything you'll ever be, is all wrapped up in Christ's love for you. You got breath because he loves you. You got a name, a family, a mission, all because he loves you. You escaped hell and have a home in heaven because Jesus loves you. It's who you are. You're loved by the Lord. And that's your reason to celebrate today.

0: people think there must be something else. There must be something more than this life.
1: You don't go to heaven because you have worked your way or earned your way there. It's all by grace through faith. Jesus died to save you. And you can settle your case out of court today by admitting your sin and saying, Lord Jesus, come into my life. I repent. I turn to you. I trust in you as my Lord and Savior.
2: My daughter Brinley is here at St. Jude. We came here for her second relapse of acute myeloid leukemia. Coming here was literally life or death.
3: We feel that we, on a small level, at least, are helping change the world, helping increase the survival rate for children. It's a very sad world where children don't get to grow up as adults and, you know, live their lives.
2: You just want to, like, show them your little girl and be like, you're giving me her. Like, you're giving us time. You look at everyone and they're all so different. They all come from different places. They all have different views. But everyone there was there for one mission. In this world, it seems like a very unreal thing for so many people to come together and just give.
4: You and I have a brief window of opportunity right now to make a difference for Jesus Christ. And I believe with all of my heart, God is calling out to you right now, to the church, to the bride of Christ, and saying, this is your finest hour.

Good day, folks. Thank you for joining us here at Your Health. On today's program, we'd like to talk about one of my favorite topics, high-dose vitamin C. You know, vitamin C is the most commonly supplemented vitamin in the world. But most people only take maybe 250 milligrams, maybe 500, not enough to receive the full benefits of vitamin C. On today's program, we'd like to talk about that. And how do you take more? Is it safe? Is it really effective?

0: we will answer those questions. But first, let's go to our news. Let's see what's happening in the health world. Almost half of all the cardiovascular disease-related deaths in Europe are the result of poor nutrition. Researchers from Martin Luther University in Germany and the University of Washington in the U.S. evaluated health parameters of 51 European countries. They used data collected from the Global Burden of Disease study over a 26-year period. They found about 45% of all European cardiovascular disease-related deaths were the result of poor nutrition. The researchers also found the underconsumption of whole grains, nuts, seeds, and vegetables, along with the overconsumption of salt, were the most common causes of preventable deaths. The study was published by the European Journal of Epidemiology. Related research published by The Lancet finds eating 25 to 30 grams of dietary fiber daily reduces all-cause mortality, including cardiovascular disease death, by 30%. The study used data from 243 studies conducted over 40 years. That's quite a study, isn't it? And finally, from the University of Minnesota, the Journal of JCI Insights, researchers find supplementing magnesium is an effective treatment for diabetic diastolic heart failure, a life-threatening condition with no specific medical treatments. Well, folks, here we have overwhelming evidence that our poor dietary habits are causing untold and needless suffering and death worldwide. Our first study finds in Europe the avoidance of whole foods such as whole grains, nuts, seeds, along with fruits and vegetables, and the overconsumption of salt is responsible for about 45% of all cardiovascular disease deaths in the 51 countries evaluated. It is widely accepted by nutritionists that the typical European eats a healthier diet than the typical American, so I think we can assume here in the U.S. our death rates would be even higher. Also, we learned the simple addition of more dietary fiber could reduce our cardiovascular disease death rate by about 30% just by eating more whole grains, fruits, and vegetables. And from Minnesota, we learned supplementing magnesium is an effective treatment for diabetes-related diastolic heart failure. One of the key nutrients found in great abundance in whole foods and conspicuously absent from refined and processed foods is magnesium. Now, we are very fortunate here at Your Health because Dr. Stephen Sinatra is one of our very best friends, and he's been telling us of the miracle of magnesium in the treatment of heart disease for many years now, so this is not news to us, but to the rest of the world. Magnesium and heart failure is big news. Now, the real point of all this is the simple fact that your health is in your hands and nobody else's. Life expectancy is declining for Americans, and the decline is because of reduced lifespans among Generation X and Y Americans. Researchers from Duke University reviewed the health statistics from the Center for Disease Control for the years 1990 to 2016. They found life expectancy is declining for those born from 1973 to 1980, the so-called Generation X, and it is also declining for those born from 1981 to 1991, the so-called Generation Y. Epidemiologists state this is the first time in peacetime history that life expectancy is declining. The study was published by the International Journal of Epidemiology. Folks, this is truly a sad turn of events for those born from 1973 to 1991, or those who are currently from 27 to 45 years of age. They can expect, on average, a shorter lifespan than their parents. The difference in life expectancy compared to their parents is slight, just a few months on average, but the difference is significant. Plus, the trend reverses a very long-established pattern of increased lifespan with each successive generation. The big question is, of course, just what could be causing our shrinking lifespan? Our study from Duke University also answered this question. The lifespans of our Generation X and Ys are decreasing for the following reasons. First and foremost is drug overdoses. And drug overdoses from prescription narcotics are far and away the leading cause of our declining lifespans. But there are other causes as well. They include, and in no particular order, increases in traffic accidents, possibly from cell phones. Point in fact, states that have banned cell phone use while driving are seeing a 10% decrease in motorcycle fatalities. This study did not say it, but it is possible. Cell phone use while driving is playing a role in decreasing life expectancy. Other reasons include increases in adult onset diabetes and obesity and suicides. Could it be our poor sleep habits could be playing a role here? Others include COPD or emphysema, HIV-related diseases, alcohol-related deaths, and a spike in cancers. What these causes of death all have in common is the majority, not all, but the majority for sure, are preventable with knowledge and by engaging in healthy lifestyle practices. But if we depend solely on media and the established American system of healthcare delivery, we too may fall prey to early death. That is the purpose of this program, to help you learn more about healthy living and achieving a state of wellness, not just the treatment of disease, but to attain and maintain vibrant health. Well, today on Your Health, we will discuss one of the most remarkable tools in attaining good health and preventing disease. And it's something available to almost everyone, high-dose vitamin C. Stay tuned to learn more. Can you lower your risk of disease? The answer is yes. One way is by including fruit in your diet. Fruit contains valuable nutrients that can reduce the risk of heart disease, stroke, and even some cancers.
1: We've searched the world and found four fruits we believe are among the best. Noni from Polynesia, acai from the Amazon, and two new ones, goji and mangosteen.
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1: 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I'm Cindy Becker, and this is Your Health at a Glance. The next time you're buying meat, look for low-fat, uncured, unprocessed meat in its natural state. Why? A low-fat, natural meat diet could be the healthiest of all. Research from Harvard University compared processed meat diets with natural meat diets. The extensive study involved more than 1 million people in 10 countries. The scientists discovered a diet of processed meat that contains preservatives and nitrate-curing agents such as bacon, sausage, and deli meats increased the risk of heart disease by 42% and diabetes by 19%. They also found natural meats free of these curing and preserving agents did not raise the risk of heart disease or diabetes at all. So shop for lean, uncured meats free of additives and in their natural state. For Your Health at a Glance, I'm Cindy Becker.
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1: 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Welcome back, everyone. It's great to be with you today. I hope everything is wonderful wherever you are. In today's show, we're going to learn so much. We're going to learn about vitamin C. You can take more than you think you can, and the health benefits are just endless. So, Richard, this topic I've really been waiting for a while. I love this one.
0: It is interesting, isn't it?
1: It is.
0: I think we should start our discussion of vitamin C with acknowledging the elephant in the room, and that's the controversy surrounding vitamin C. I don't think there's much controversy among people who use vitamin C. They realize its benefits. It's the established medical community who says vitamin C is only good for preventing scurvy. You know, there's some vitamins, it won't help the cold, it won't help cancer, it won't help your autoimmune disease. Don't even bother. 500, we did the study, 500 milligrams of vitamin C doesn't do anything more than prevent scurvy. Well, that's too low a dose to do what you're thinking it could do. You need much higher doses to help with MS. You need much higher doses to help with cancer. Now, you'll prevent scurvy. Everyone agrees, even low doses of vitamin C prevent scurvy. 1, 2, 3 studies, a lifetime of experience confirms that with everybody. But yet we have thousands, hundreds of thousands of scientific writings discussing vitamin C. Can it cure the cold? Does it cure cancer? Does it cure polio, autoimmune diseases? Learning more about these studies, and particularly the negative studies that say vitamin C doesn't do anything but make expensive urine. You've heard that before, haven't you? Most of these studies used too low of a dose, and they gave the dosages for too short a time to have any principal change. Vitamin C is not a drug. It can be used like a drug at high doses. It can have that effect. But it is a nutrient that has very specific actions. This takes time. If you break your leg, one dose of an anti-inflammatory does not heal that leg, does it? It takes time for nature to take its course. Are you getting enough? Millions of vitamin C users attest to its many benefits. Are you getting enough? Is that 250 in your multiple? Is that enough? It's not. It will prevent scurvy, yes, but there is more. Vitamin C is perhaps the most widely recognized and studied vitamin. It is certainly the most commonly used worldwide. Even ancient humans recognized it's necessary to have raw foods in order to maintain health. A fruit, a vegetable, it doesn't take much. Even raw meat provides vitamin C. I don't recommend you do that, but there's enough vitamin C in the tissue level of animals. If you eat it raw, it will prevent scurvy. Now, maybe in a survival setting you would do that, but I wouldn't do that due to the chance of transmission of parasites and such. But we must have some raw foods, and even the ancients recognized that. Today, the dietary factor that prevents scurvy is well known. It is ascorbic acid or vitamin C. We'll use that interchangeably. They're essentially the same. There's subtle difference, but it's the same molecule. One's dry and one is in solution. That's the only difference. And it is supplemented by more people than any other single vitamin. It is the second most researched essential nutrient. If we go to PubMed.gov, this is our government's scientific website where government-funded research is all listed there. If you just search vitamin C, you'll see 62,000 studies, over 1,000 double-blind studies, many, many scientific writings. It's ubiquitous in scientific writings, ascorbic acid. If you go to Google Scholar, there are millions of articles that at least mention vitamin C. It has the most long-term knowledge of any vitamin C, of any nutrient, going all the way back to the ancient mariners and ancient civilizations. They didn't know it was vitamin C, but they knew we need fruits, vegetables, raw foods in our diet in order to keep our teeth, to keep our wounds together and our scars healed up good, strong, and tight. This is all necessary. These are all functions of vitamin C. We all agree vitamin C prevents scurvy, but you may not realize vitamin C is also a cofactor for at least eight, maybe more, essential enzymatic reactions. One of the functions, besides these eight, is collagen formation. That's your scurvy connection. Low intakes at levels of as little as 5 milligrams to 60 milligrams, depending on the person, which is a speck of dust of vitamin C, will prevent scurvy. But it is not enough to provide vitamin C for those eight other enzymes that do a wide variety of functions. Scurvy is the disease which results when vitamin C intake is very low, at 5 to 60 milligrams. Henceforth, they call scurvy the index disease of vitamin C. It's called the index disease. You may see that if you want to read about vitamin C. That's the index disease. When collagen cannot be formed, this is scurvy. When it's not formed properly, the following symptoms occur. And you might be surprised. A recent study was done in a pediatric population in Canada. And they found as many as 5% of the admitted babies who are critically ill are actually scurvic. Can you believe that? We've been assuming that, oh, maybe one in a million has scurvy. No, no. We're finding it's much more common. Here are the subtle symptoms of scurvy. Bleeding gums. When you brush your teeth, you get a little blood. That's really common, isn't it? You could be low in vitamin C. There could be easy bruising. Of course, with age, we all bruise easier. The skin becomes thinner. We're not really talking about that, or are we? Or are we? Vascular integrity, sign of scurvy. Internal hemorrhage, wound dehiscence. As scurvy proceeds, vitamin C deficiency proceeds, old wounds actually will split apart. Isn't that amazing? You may have had an operation 40 years ago, and if you become scurvy, that wound opens. That's a scary thought, isn't it? But this is the function, one of the many functions of vitamin C is to maintain the collagen, the scar tissue formation. If you don't have the C to do that, it may open up. Coiled hairs. You normally have straight hair, and all of a sudden it starts being very curly. Very unusual. Dry eyes, dry mouth, joint pain. How many of you are in joint pain? Maybe a little higher dose of vitamin C would help that. Fatigue, depression, even psychosis. Immune dysfunction leading to profound infections, not just a cold, but overwhelming sepsis, pneumonia, life-threatening infections. And of course, if vitamin C is not provided, death is certain to follow. We have a huge bank of vitamin C. Research confirms that vitamin C has a triple role in health. The first role is the scurvy prevention. We just discussed it. The second role is to modulate health-promoting enzymatic reactions. That's the eight other enzymes we talked about. And the third role is acting as a free radical scavenging antioxidant. It is the most powerful antioxidant we bring into our bodies on a routine basis. It is certainly the most powerful vitamin antioxidant. If the level of vitamin C is high enough to prevent scurvy, yet too low to provide these other eight enzymes with its various use or its antioxidant capability, if it's not optimal, we're going to have a problem. And we call these diseases of chronic insufficiency. Yes, it's not scurvy, but 40, 50, 60 years of a suboptimal diet, all of a sudden, we have cancer. Diabetes, all of these have been supported by good scientific research. When we are low in C over time, we're not having scurvy, but we are more susceptible to cancer, diabetes, coronary artery disease, stroke, autoimmune disease, arthritis, chronic spine pain syndromes, neurodegenerative diseases, dementia, acute infections such as cold. Millions of people take extra vitamin C at the first sign of a cold. You're going to have more colds if you're low in C. Flu, along with chronic infections such as hepatitis, mononucleosis, premature aging, and physical disability, all because we are a chronically low society in our vitamin C levels. To help us understand why chronic insufficiency intake of vitamin C leads to disease, understand, besides the production of collagen, vitamin C has a long list of functions. And I don't have time to go through that whole list in this segment, so let's do this. Let's go to our break. When we return, let's talk about how the other functions of vitamin C in our body. It's really quite amazing what all it does. And if I do my job right, when we're through with this program today, you will be taking a little more vitamin C tomorrow because of this knowledge. We'll be right back with that list.
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0: I'm Dr. Richard Becker for Your Health at a Glance. Do you have a family history of a certain disease? Scientists are discovering that our genetic code plays a smaller role than previously believed. Only about 20% of disease is tied to our innate genetic code. So what determines the other 80%? The answer may lie in the emerging field of epigenetics. What is it? Epigenetics is a group of changing factors responsible for both how our genes are read and how they are then applied throughout the rest of the body. And this may explain why identical twins with identical genes can have different health problems. Researchers believe two of the main factors in epigenetics are nutrition and environmental exposure to toxins. So eat a healthy diet, reduce toxin exposure, and you may improve your own epigenetics. For Your Health at a Glance, I'm Dr. Richard Becker. Is your life out of balance? It may be. The average American consumes far too many omega-6s and not enough omega-3s. 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
1: 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We're back, everyone, discussing the benefits of supplementing with higher doses of vitamin C for your health. This is just amazing. So, Richard, let's carry on where we left off before the break.
0: We were talking about the diseases of chronic insufficiency. Your vitamin C level is high enough to prevent scurvy, but not high enough. It's leaving you at risk for cancer and diabetes, stroke, neurodegenerative diseases. Pretty much the profile of the decline of health in America and worldwide. It's not just an American phenomenon. So our next topic on that subject is, how does that happen? What are some of the things that vitamin C does for us that helps to prevent those terrible diseases we all want to avoid? Well, vitamin C, here's the first one, is involved in the production, the recycling of L-carnitine. L-carnitine is that special agent that shuttles fatty acids into the mitochondria inside the cell so they can be used to provide energy to the cell. And then when the cardiovascular system is low in carnitine, because we're low in vitamin C, it can't recycle that carnitine properly, your heart and vascular tree does not have enough energy and you're more susceptible to heart disease, all because of vitamin C. Next, maintenance of vascular integrity. This involves both the collagen, the scurvy factor, and others, factors of vitamin C. And they've been able to prove in recent years, and this is as old as 40 years ago, which this research has been pushed aside, they've been able to show that people develop regional vitamin C deficiencies only in a certain area of their body. So this leads to plaques in the arteries, and they've been able to show inside of that plaque it's very low in vitamin C. Oh, you have enough in your finger, you have enough in your toe, but not in that artery, and that leads to heart disease. It leads to aneurysms, plaques, vascular disease, leading cause of death in America. Isn't that amazing? So taking higher levels systemically helps to raise those vascular lesions that could lead to heart attack and stroke and peripheral vascular disease, and it does it quite effectively. We've been able to prove that. Also, vitamin C is involved in the production of nitric oxide, which stabilizes endothelial function. That's the brain center of the artery. It doesn't work right without vitamin C. Your vascular tree is critically dependent on higher levels of vitamin C for good health. Helps to keep the blood pressure down. Vitamin C is involved in the modulation the control, just think of it as the control of iron absorption, the transportation of iron throughout the body, its storage, and thus affecting over 70 different genes that lead to good health or bad health, depending on your nutrient status. Vitamin C, basically what it does, this is a common question, it changes the valence of iron so it's easier to absorb. So people who have iron overload, too much iron, a genetically induced situation, or too many blood transfusions, there's reasons, but the most common is genetic, they have to limit their vitamin C. It's one of the exclusions we'll talk about in the future, but it's critically important in how we process iron in our bodies. Biosynthesis of corticosteroids, aldosterone, hence blood glucose, and mineral control. In the human body, the organs with the highest vitamin C levels are the adrenal glands, and they make hormones for us, and they're critical in everything we do, and the eye. And think about the eye. Radiation every day into the eye, the antioxidant level in the eye is very important in preventing cataracts. The two highest levels, adrenal glands, the eyeball. Vitamin C is also involved in the conversion of cholesterol into bile salts, our bile. Now, most people don't think about bile unless they're vomiting, right? You don't want to think about bile, but it does a lot of things for us. And these bile salts, as they're called, part of bile, they are involved in digestion and absorption of nutrients. They're involved in hormone regulation and function. They're involved in detoxification of pesticides, pollutants, contaminants, or normal metabolic byproducts that need to be eliminated. Bile does this for us. And cholesterol regulation and an intestinal healthy flora. If your bile is off, you're going to have the yeast system syndrome and intestinal dysbiosis. Well, guess what? Vitamin C helps to regulate the bile flow, keeps it healthy so it can do all these things. You didn't know that, did you? You just thought it was scurvy. Oh no, contraire mon ami. Far more to the function of vitamin C. Let's keep going. Prevention of the oxidation of cholesterol plaques. It's the oxidation of these arterial plaques that lead to the inflammation, the dislodging, creation of an emboli, blockage of the artery, coronary event. Vitamin C helps to prevent that at higher levels than what we need to prevent scurvy. The regulation of our epigenetic gene control. Are you turning on diseases of, are you turning on genes of disease or turning on genes of wellness? Vitamin C helps to turn on the genes of wellness. And proper nutrition in general does that. The creation of glutathione, one of our master antioxidants, internal antioxidants, vitamin C helps to regenerate that. It's a remarkable thing, all these things. Modulation of the production of inflammatory substances such as prostaglandins. Is your arthritis acting up? You might be able to calm it down with higher dose vitamin C. Prostaglandins lead to pain, inflammation, and swelling. Vitamin C helps to reduce that. Modulation and regeneration of vitamin E. The number one antioxidant in your skin naturally is vitamin E. It helps to prevent the visible signs of aging. Vitamin C helps to recharge E. Helps. I can't think of a single better anti-aging supplement than vitamin C. I can't think of one. If you know of one, you let me know. Detoxification of carcinogens and other toxic pollutants such as heavy metals, preservatives, all these contaminants in our environment. Vitamin C is involved in that. Production of peroxide, our natural peroxide that our white blood cells use to kill infectious disease agents and cancer cells. Vitamin C is involved in that. Did you know this? It's amazing what vitamin C does. Modulation of white blood cell production, immune function overall. It stabilizes the vascular tree in shock, septic shock. When you're overwhelmed with infection, you're prone to shock, right? Septic shock. Vitamin C, high dose, can reverse that. It's one of its early high dose uses. Regulates the body's response to low oxygen levels. Boy, we could talk for hours about that. Inhibition and replication of many viruses, many of them life-threatening, such as HIV and hepatitis C, helps to inhibit their replication. Acts as an antioxidant, and when taken at higher levels, higher than what we need for scurvy, vitamin C counters free radicals generated by disease. Many of the symptoms of your disease are generated through these free radicals, and vitamin C could help that. These reactive oxygen species and toxic insults can all be abated with high-dose vitamin C. Isn't it amazing what God has done? Now, we have more when we return. Have you heard about the health-promoting power of medicinal mushrooms? These remarkable mushrooms include maitake, shiitake, reishi, and ABM. The medicinal mushrooms contain beta-glucans, compounds that promote healthy immune function while helping to coordinate multiple body systems.
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1: 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I'm Cindy Becker, and this is Your Health at a Glance. Did you know the typical baby born in America today has over 200 foreign chemicals in their bloodstream? The world is a polluted place, but just how polluted may come as a surprise. Health experts report that pollution plays a major role in the development of ADHD, obesity, cardiovascular disease, Parkinson's disease, ALS, and a wide variety of cancers, including prostate and breast cancer. There are safe and simple steps you can take to lower your exposure to chemicals. Eat an organic, pesticide-free diet whenever possible. Be careful with the home use of chemicals. Don't consume fish that may be contaminated with mercury. Have your water supply tested for purity and add houseplants to lower indoor pollution levels. By taking a few basic steps, we can protect ourselves from disease-causing pollution. For Your Health at a Glance, I'm Cindy Becker.
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0: That's true.
1: You know?
0: That's true. Make it economical so you can really maximize the effect of vitamin C.
1: Right.
0: Well, we've talked about vitamin C's role in preventing scurvy, the collagen formation. We've also talked about the eight other enzymes that the body depends on for good health. But there's a third role for vitamin C, and that is its action as an antioxidant and free radical scavenger. Understand that when disease strikes, it causes symptoms generated at least in part by the production of these free radicals. And when I say free radical, to avoid a lot of chemistry and physics, a free radical is a compound that is absent one electron. Electrons like to be together. Electrons have a negative charge, and they like to orbit opposite each other, but there's two of them together in that level on the molecule. It gets complicated, but it, not really. It likes to be two. If it's absent one, it will seek out that electron, and it will take it from your DNA. It'll take it from your cell membrane. It'll take it from the lens in your eye. And now the lens in your eye is a free radical, and it's absent an electron. you can interrupt that hot potato exercise with vitamin C because it has two big, beautiful, loosely attached electrons just waiting to be donated. It's such an effective antioxidant, once that loose electron is donated, it has one more, it'll even give that. It'll give that selfishly. And since vitamin C is basically glucose folded over on itself, it is no longer a free radical or anything. The body just uses it up and it's done. It's a beautiful plan and it works wonderfully. And when you take high levels of vitamin C, you have all these electrons just waiting and willing to donate and participate in your wellness. What a brilliant idea. This doesn't happen by chance. This is genius how this all works out. So, symptoms of a high free radical load include pain, swelling, throbbing, fatigue, insomnia, burning, itching, aching, and more. Those are the acute. And over time, it's early aging, chronic degenerative diseases. And, you know, we've kind of mastered, not completely, infectious disease. I don't want to say we've mastered it. That's not appropriate. But we're much better at the crisis management than managing these chronic diseases. This is where vitamin C comes in and is an all-star hitter. I'm telling you, this is where vitamin C can really help you. By taking large amounts of vitamin C, symptoms of a cold, pneumonia, and these other diseases can be ameliorated and even prevented to a large degree. I mean, we can't prevent everything. We can't do that. We haven't mastered that yet, but we can make a lot of things better. Now, one of the best arguments that we should be taking more vitamin C is the fact that most animals make their own vitamin C. There's just a few of us, primates like the great gorilla, the chimpanzee, human beings, the guinea pig. There are a couple, but there are not many animals that don't make their own vitamin C, must have it in their diet. So if we look at animals that do make their own vitamin C and figure out how much vitamin C they make, it may give us an indication of how much we should take. It's kind of interesting to think that way, isn't it? A 70-kilogram goat, that's about a 155-pound goat, a good large goat, makes 13 grams of vitamin C a day when they are healthy. 155 pounds, a lot of people weigh that. If we were the goat, if this applies to humans, we should be taking 13 grams a day. But wait, there's more. When that goat is stressed, it could be emotional stress. It could be, say there's a predator outside the corral wanting to come in. That's a stressed goat. If a goat is exposed to infection, that goat may make up to 50, 60, 70 grams or more a day to meet its needs. Boy, that's compelling evidence, isn't it? We need to make more. Is it possible that we may need more than 5 milligrams of vitamin C a day for optimal health? Is it possible? You bet it is. You know it is. For a human to match what a goat makes on a normal day without stress, if we ever have those days, you would have to eat 86 oranges a day to meet that 13-gram need. If, when stressed, say you come down with pneumonia, you would have to eat 333 oranges in that day, every day, to meet that vitamin C need. That is not going to happen. The only way to attain this is by supplementing vitamin C. It's the only way. Now, you can drink more oranges, and I want you to drink orange juice when you, as your routine, and if you catch a cold. That's a good idea. I have no problem with that. But you can't eat that much orange. You just can't do it. Due to the fact that vitamin C is water-soluble, and not stored, along with the fact that it has a very short half-life in our bodies, it is removed quickly from our bodies. So it has to constantly be replaced. And remember, you have regional deficiencies. You may have a normal blood level, but your heart is low in it. This is well documented. We must begin dosing vitamin C every 2 to 3 hours as soon as you know you're becoming sick. This is how we take the higher doses. Take a gram every 2 to 3 hours at the first sign of the cold. Increase your level. 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Now, most of us do not need to take 50 grams orally every day. 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And at 50 grams a day, you will cause intestinal gurgling and maybe even some loose stool and diarrhea. So for most of us, 10 to 12 grams a day is sufficient in our routine every day. So that could be 3 grams 4 times a day, 2 grams 4 times a day, 10, 8, 10, 12 grams a day to really meet your daily need of vitamin C. Now, let's go to our break, but I want to give you a little of the history of higher dose vitamin C when we return. Vitamin D deficiency is at epidemic levels in the United States. Chances are you aren't getting enough of this essential nutrient. Vitamin D is one of the most important molecules in the human body. It's required for the proper function of nearly 4,000 genes and 1,000 metabolic chemical reactions.
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2: During this holiday season, think of the words of the English writer G.K. Chesterton, who said, "When it comes to life, the critical thing is whether you take things for granted or take them with gratitude. No matter the size of our problem, Jesus cares." The Apostle Paul gave the Philippian church this advice in Philippians 4:6. "Do not be anxious about anything, but in everything, by prayer and petition, with thanksgiving, present your requests to God."

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4: 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That's today only, so don't miss it. So, Richard, you have some more studies to go through.
1: Yeah, you know, the history, what led us to this point in time of understanding the benefits of iDose C. It's kind of interesting to quickly go through that. Let's do it. It starts with the very first chapter of Genesis in the Bible. Very first chapter of the first book in the Bible. I have given you every tree which has fruit and every green plant for food. Now, ancient man didn't know about vitamin C per se, but they knew that you need to eat green foods, fruits, vegetables, this type of thing. Early indication of it's important. Dr. James Lind was the British naval surgeon who figured out if we give our sailors limes every day, they don't get scurvy and they can finish their voyages. You know, it took the Admiralty 40 years to accept his findings. 40 years. Think of all those souls who could have benefited. Well, we still have the same problem today. We've known for 40 years that high-dose vitamin C has tremendous benefit, but the established medical community resists. Albert Schwint-Gorgi won a Nobel Prize for first describing the molecule of vitamin C and how it worked. Synthetic production soon followed. There's been some brilliant physicians and scientists behind this. Linus Pauling, Abram Hoffer, Roger Williams, Frederick Clinier, Robert Cathcart, many others. I hate to mention names because there's so many who have stuck their neck on the line helping people with high-dose vitamin C. The use of vitamin C in high dose is called orthomolecular medicine, and if you want to learn more, it's not just vitamin C. They do this with niacin, thiamine, a variety of nutrients, high dose and their benefits, the right molecule for the right dose, for the right disease, orthomolecular medicine. Now, again, in review, 5 to 10 milligrams of C will prevent scurvy. Light, little dose. We're not talking about that. I want you to consider taking 4 grams a day, 6 grams a day, 8 grams a day. That's for a normal day without a disease, without a problem that emerges. But when that disease emerges, your body needs more, just like the goat who makes many, many grams, 50, 60, 70 grams of vitamin C a day. How do we determine the dose? Your body will accept more vitamin C when you're ill. When you are healthy, as little as 10 to 12 grams of vitamin C a day will begin a gurgling process in your intestines. I'm not talking about diarrhea. I'm talking about a little gurgle. When you notice that gurgle, you are at your bowel tolerance dose. How do you find that? Take a gram every hour on a normal day until you hit 8, 10, 12, 14 grams. Whatever it is for you, you will notice the gurgle. That's your bowel tolerance dose. When you become sick, you start with that 12 grams, not all at once, but two every hour, and you will find your bowel tolerance will go up to 20 grams, 25 grams, and your illness will be shortened. So we have our daily dose. Find out what your bowel tolerance is. You do that with a gram every hour. Find out what that is. Then when you become ill, you know where to start, and you increase up to whatever that disease requires. Keep taking it till you're better or the gurgling returns with the disease. Is that making sense? Because it can be confusing. Find your bowel tolerance, increase it when you're ill. Okay? That should help us. Now, if all of that's too difficult, just take a couple grams of vitamin C four times a day. Just do that. Almost everyone can tolerate that. And when you become sick, take 3 or 4 grams every 4 to 6 hours. It's not that hard to do. 1 gram, two grams every 6 hours or so, 4 times a day. That's the hardest part, is remembering to do it. But once you get in the habit, you should do this. It's not so hard. Now, that's the oral. When we're really in trouble, say we've been diagnosed with cancer or we have multiple sclerosis, many people have learned that you can take extraordinarily high doses intravenously or intramuscularly, an injection into the muscle. Here you can give 100 grams, 150 grams all at once. This has been done many times. It's been studied many, many times and proven safe. You know, in 60 years of the poison control centers, 60 years of keeping track of what poisons Americans, there has not been one, not one death from vitamin C. Not one. And the studies that correlate high vitamin C intake with kidney stone formation, when you look for dehydration or chronic water insufficiency, it's actually not enough water. It's not the vitamin C causing the kidney stones. And that's a whole nother discussion. But you can trust me, it's because you're not drinking enough water if vitamin C is associated with your kidney stone. You're not drinking enough water. Now, before the break, I just want to mention some of the conditions that people are using vitamin C higher doses for and getting help with. Viral infections, colds, flu, hepatitis, any type of virals. This is one of the major functions of higher dose vitamin C, is to help you, your immune system, fight these viruses. Bacterial infections. The new studies show if you're in the hospital, critical care, with sepsis, this is an infection throughout the bloodstream, you are more likely to survive. You are going to spend fewer days in intensive care, spend less money if you get high-dose vitamin C with your antibiotics. Better outcomes. Better remission rates with cancer. The new trend, I wish I had the time to discuss this, is high-dose vitamin C first, followed by one-third the chemo dose. One-third the chemo dose. Remarkable remission stories with high C, low chem in cancer therapy. This is a new concept. We need more research on it, but the preliminary is very good. High C, low chem. Diabetes, liver disease, autoimmune disease, thermal burns, remarkable improvement. Heat stroke, ulcers, corneal ulcers, glaucoma, snake bites, spider bites, bug bites, and their prevention even. Trauma, intensive care, critical care, surgery, recovery. All of these have been studied thoroughly with high dose. Good effects. Pain from spinal stenosis, chronic pain, improved lung function in babies of mothers who smoke. Attention deficit hyperactivity disorders is helping kids. Reducing the side effects of immunization. Protecting the kidneys from X-ray, the whole body from X-ray, stress, anxiety, improved cognitive function. All of these things are responding to high-dose vitamin C, and you can do a lot orally. We don't all need IV vitamin C. Let's go to our break. 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
1: 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So, Richard, there are a small group of people probably shouldn't supplement with high-dose vitamin C. Let's talk about that.
2: There's a group of people who have a genetically inherited condition, glucose-6-phosphate deficiency syndrome. This is X-linked, meaning it's more common in men, and it is much more common in African descent and Mediterranean descent individuals. It's not a common thing, but it can happen. These folks can take oral vitamin C in general, and they can take several grams of it without any problem. But IV high dose, 50 grams, I wouldn't do that without the test. So

0: serve the function of scurvy prevention and providing electron donors, antioxidant capacity, all of that. But some, in my humble opinion, are better. We like the bioflavonoid-containing natural source. 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Cheaper versions of vitamin C, sodium ascorbate, it will do the job, but it only has one electron available. So natural source, by its nature, is twice as powerful. There's also ester C. My problem with ester C is there's not as much research on it as they want you to believe. Plus, every molecule has a calcium in it, and we are a calcium overloaded country. We get too much calcium. That's the facts. So I want vitamin C, not calcium with it. But it works. You can do that. You can do it. There's also ascorbyl palmitate. Again, there's very little evidence, but it will prevent scurvy. We like the natural source vitamin C with the bioflavonoids. At least take an extra gram. You can at least do that. And after a while, you said, I'm not having any trouble with that. I'm going to take 4 grams today. 2 in the morning, 2 in the evening. Work it up. And when you start to gurgle, back off a little. You're there. You're at the dose you should maintain for your vitamin C. I hope you see the light when it comes to vitamin C. Thank you for your kind attention. See you tomorrow. Bye-bye.
1: Thanks, everyone. We'll see you tomorrow. Bye-bye.
2: 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Do you desire to have His stamp of approval on your life? We, the church, move forward, unhindered and unstoppable.
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be without his love? Where would we be without his forgiveness? Where would we be without his grace? Without his forgiveness. Lord, we love you. And we stand here today recognizing the fact that without you we are nothing. Without you we would not know a grace that forgives, that rescues, that sustains, that keeps us and holds us. Without your mercy, Lord, we would not know what it means to receive something we didn't deserve. Lord, we are thankful for our salvation today. We look back on the day that you saved us and pulled us out of our mess, brought us into your kingdom, forgave us of our sins. Lord, I pray if there's anybody in this room who doesn't know you, that they would experience that grace today. But Lord, for those in this room who do know you, Lord, we look back and we're reminded today of how faithful you've been to us. And we want to praise you, Lord, because we think, where would we be without you? Without you, Lord, we're lost, we're hopeless. But with you, God, we are under the shadow of your wings. And you never let us go.

Well, the joy of coming to a church family, as we said every week, is that we are here not just to socialize or to serve. Those are nice things. And not just to hear teaching, which you're going to hear, and we do. But we come every week to be the family of God. We are the family of God under the authority of God, living out the Word of God, and we're on the mission of God. And every week we come around this family table, our church that Jesus gave us so that we can serve Him. And each week we come to the Word of God. And we want you to open God's Word right now on your apps or your physical copy of God's Word. And we're going to keep reading in 1 Timothy chapter 1. Pastor Jonathan has been walking us through this series on Built to Last. How can your Christianity last? How can your life last? How can this church last? This church is 70 years old. That's amazing. And it's still strong and vibrant. But it only is strong and vibrant if we do what this chapter is going to talk about this week. Tend to the truth. We have to tend the truth in our lives. Give attention to. Cultivate. Guard. Grow up. Nurture. That truth that is in you. Because if you don't tend the truth in your own life, your life will wither. If you don't tend the truth in your family or marriage, your marriage and your family will wither. And if we don't tend the truth in this church will just become another empty place where people meet. And if we don't tend the truth in our community, in our nation, God will judge us. And so we tend to the truth. And we're here now. Pastor Jonathan got us through Paul's letters to in Thessalonica and those two letters. And now we're into the pastoral letters. There are three pastoral letters that Paul writes. You remember he writes to churches and he writes to individuals. And here he's going to be writing to an individual, one of his ministry students. He's going to write 1 Timothy, Titus, and 2 Timothy. And these are two of his ministry disciples. Now I have the privilege, I love this book, I love these books because I have the privilege of serving over at Liberty and leading the program that trains pastoral students. And I am training along with Dave Adams and Pastor Tyler Scarlett and John G. Tate and Tim Clark and others. We are training young champions. We're training Timothys to go out and plant churches and pastor churches. Matter of fact, this book I'm using today, the Bible I'm using this week, I grabbed. This is one of my dad's Bibles. He was a Bible teacher here for many years. He loved the Bible a lot. And this is a good New Scofield edition, King James. And this is from the 1970s. He was using this Bible to teach in this church when he started the Bible Institute. A couple of you were sitting in those classes back then. So I checked it out this week. It still has a little bit of charge in it, so I think we're good to go. But he would read God's Word, and he tended to the truth in his life. And so Paul is talking here to his ministry student. And he's going to talk to Timothy and Titus about their shepherding. Pastors are called to feed and lead the flock of God. Pastors are to be elder, overseer, shepherds, and they're to lead a healthy church and tend to the truth. And that's what these books are going to talk about. Paul, an apostle of Christ Jesus by the command of our God, of our Savior, and of Christ Jesus, our hope. To Timothy, my true son, in the faith, grace, mercy, and peace from God the Father and Christ Jesus our Lord. Timothy, as we said, is a young man. The writing of this book, he's in his 20s or maybe 30. But as a teenager, he had met Paul. He grew up in Lystra, and he had a godly mother and a godly grandmother. They were Jewish, Eunice and Lois, and he had a Greek daddy. And he is there in town being discipled, and who comes through town but Paul and his ministry team. And in Acts chapter 16, he meets them, and Paul is so impressed with this young man's faith that he invites him to go on the missions trip with him. And so for the rest of the book of Acts, you'll see on and off Timothy is there, and he'll send him to cities, and he'll take him with him to other cities. Well, now at the writing of this book, it's about 62 AD. We're past the book of Acts. And now Paul had gone to Macedonia to do some ministry, and he had sent Timothy back to Ephesus to kind of
encouraged the church to shore it up to do some more teaching. He's going to send Titus to Crete, and we'll see how they just go around the Roman Empire and they start these churches. Paul reminds him that I am an apostle of Jesus. And it's not that he's trying to brag about that, but he's reminding his son in the faith, Timothy. He says, I take this very seriously. Verse 1, he says, I was commanded by Jesus to be an apostle. In verse 11, he's going to say, I was entrusted with the gospel. And in verse 12, he says, I was appointed to this ministry. So Paul takes very seriously what God has given him. He uses the term Christ Jesus 6 times in this chapter. And anytime the New Testament authors name Jesus, sometimes they'll say Jesus, Lord Jesus, or they'll say Jesus Christ, and sometimes they say Christ Jesus. When they say Jesus Christ, they're emphasizing Jesus, the second person of the Trinity, his humanity, his Godhead. When they say Christ Jesus, they're referring to his role, to a title. He is Messiah Jesus. And in 6 times in this chapter, that's what you'll see. He calls God our Savior. Now, Jesus is our Savior. He hung on a cross. But remember, Jesus is who? God. And God, the Father, Son, and Holy Spirit, they're all part of salvation, not just the Son. So God is our Savior. He also calls God Father. And we remember from the Old Testament that God is called Father a handful of times, but it's almost exclusively with the nation of Israel. But then we get to the New Testament, and when Jesus shows up, when the Son shows up in Bethlehem, constantly now God is called Father. And Jesus instructs us to call him Father, our Father which art in heaven. He launches right into his teaching here in the book, and he's going to talk about beware false teaching. And through these pastoral epistles, he's going to warn these young men, guard against bad teaching in the church. As I urged you when I went to Macedonia, remain in Ephesus so that you may instruct certain people not to teach false doctrine or to pay attention to myths and endless genealogies. These promote empty speculations rather than God's plan, which operates by faith. Now, the goal of our instruction is love that comes from a pure heart, a good conscience, and a sincere faith. Some have departed from these and turned aside to fruitless discussion. They want to be teachers of the law, although they don't understand what they are saying or what they are insisting on. But we know that the law is good, provided that one uses it legitimately. We know that the law is not meant for a righteous person, but for the lawless and rebellious, for the ungodly and sinful, for the unholy and irreverent, for those who kill their mothers and fathers, for murderers, for the sexually immoral, and males who have sex with males, for slave traders, liars, perjurers, and for whatever else is contrary to the sound teaching that conforms to the gospel concerning the glory of the blessed God which was entrusted to me. Paul here is starting off with Timothy just saying, you've got to guard against false teaching. You have to tend to the truth in your life and family and church. Now, who were these false teachers? Because all through the New Testament, we read about false teachers. Well, it's sort of an umbrella term, but there's a couple varieties of false teachers. A lot of the authors, Paul, Peter, James, John, Jude, they'll reference false teachers that are outside the church coming through town. Sometimes there's a teacher and he'll come through and he gets him a little meeting going down at the Civic Auditorium and he'll teach something and do a seminar there. This other little preacher, he'll set up a tent at the edge of town and he'll do a little teaching there. He'll do a revival and he's bringing some new ideas, some new thoughts that nobody knew before. Sometimes there's a new woman or a new man on a podcast. They got him a podcast where they're posting things on social media or they got a YouTube channel. He says there's all these people that are out there teaching a lot of things and you've got to watch out for false teachers amongst those. But here in the pastoral epistles, the pastoral letters, Paul is talking more to teachers, false teachers that are in the room. They're inside of the church. And that's almost more insidious because if they're sitting in the balcony or under the balcony or they're up here on stage and they're smiling and they're holding God's word, but they're teaching false things, that's dangerous. And so these
are inside the church, and he'll name a couple of them. He says, these are people, these are teachers, and they could have been, they're members of the church. They may have been elders. They may have been Sunday school teachers or group leaders or, you know, people that have been teaching, and they just start to go off the path. He says they have departed or they've turned aside from the truth. And so they are using God's word, but they're starting to turn it a little bit away from the truth. He says they are wannabes. I like that phrase. These are people who love to teach. They want people to hear them, and they're wannabes. He says, but they don't understand what they're saying. You almost get the idea that they are foolish because they are puffed up. They like to be teachers. Well, what's the false doctrine? What is the false teaching he's talking about? And we've got to, again, look at the idea that false teaching is sort of an umbrella term in the New Testament. It can mean a lot of things. It can mean just bad teaching. What we're talking about today, there's some bad teaching, some false teaching that takes Scripture and goes a little bit into the ditch one way or the other. But you still have to beware, guard against false teaching, and cut it out of the church. Why? Because like a cancer, false teaching can move into what? Heresy. Heresy is teaching that denies the core doctrines of the faith. They start denying the book and the blood and the blessed hope. That's heresy. So be careful. And heresy, if it keeps growing and it keeps metastasizing, it can become what? Apostasy. Apostates are people who have walked away. They have rejected. They have walked completely away from the faith, and they deny it. So false teaching can move into heresy, and heresy can become apostasy. By the way, be careful who you call a heretic. Be careful who you call an apostate. I see people online sometimes, and they'll be saying, well, that preacher is a heretic, or that teacher, you know, she's an apostate. Be very careful that we don't misapply the wrong terms. But that's what they were doing here. And the specific teaching, which is interesting, was myths and genealogies. That doesn't seem that harmful. Myths and genealogies. But as you go back and study the Jewish world at that time, even rabbis had this problem, is that people would read God's word, Torah, the Old Testament, and they would make up things and they would insert things into genealogy. They'd read those genealogies that sometimes we read past pretty quick. And they would see a name. Well, that name means this, but then the next name means this. And they'd create this teaching, or they'd count the letters of the words and divide by the lines in the next sentence. Or they would insert themselves into the genealogy. I think I'm from this line. Myths. They would make up extra stories, embellishing stories. Yes, our father Moses was out there at the burning bush. But then you know what? An angel flew across the sky, and he had a great big golden pot, and it's like, where did that come from? And so they were adding teaching on myths and genealogies, and it says it got them, Paul says it gets them into speculations, I would say conspiracies, speculations and discussions. And notice how he describes what this bad teaching does. He says, this bad teaching is endless. They don't stop debating it. It's endless, it's empty, and it's fruitless. Have you ever been out maybe with some friends at lunch or after church or over at somebody's house, and you got into a debate about something? And it's a discussion, and it's about Scripture, and you go further and further and further, and maybe 2 hours later, your wife's going, come on, let's go home, or your kids are going, come on, Dad. And you go home, and you sit back, and you go, I just wasted 3 hours of my life. Like, it accomplished nothing, did it? It was fruitless, and it was empty. Can we talk about the Internet? Amen? There are 4.7 million podcasts out there today, right? There are millions of posts on social media, videos, all kinds of things. There's thousands and thousands of YouTube channels. There's more teaching out there today than has ever, ever been. And brothers and sisters, we have got to guard ourselves. You've got to guard yourself and your family and your church and your group from bad teaching. Now, I want to say this. A lot of you post things on social media. Some of you maybe post a devotional online, and you do. That's great. If God's calling you to do that, then do that. But James warns us, don't try to go be a teacher if God's not called you to be a teacher.
Paul's going to warn Timothy, there are people that just try to heap to themselves lots of teaching. And I would say this to you, be very careful of who you listen to. Now, I don't want to be a hypocrite. Guess what thousands of people are doing right now? They're watching this church service as I preach, as I open God's Word. And there's thousands of you. Some of you are sitting in Albania, and some of you are in Arkansas. You know, some of you are in Boston, and some of you are in Bahrain. And hopefully you're getting good teaching. There's nothing wrong with listening to good teaching online. I like to listen to different Bible teachers out there. I still like to, you know, I watch some of my dad's videos sometimes, J. Vernon McGee. I like to listen to Alistair Begg. Sometimes I go back and listen to Chuck Smith or Tim Keller or Adrian Rogers, right? There's some good teachers. But you have to be careful, because if you find yourself grazing and always listening to lots of pastors and preachers from all over the world, what does it produce in your life? And sometimes they're good teachers, and sometimes they're beginning to get on some false teaching. I want to encourage you what we say for restaurants. Eat local, right? Eat local. Like eat with your family. There's something that's good about you being in a local church where the pastors, the teachers, the group leaders, they know you by name. And they can take God's Word and apply it to you. So be very, very cautious with who you're letting your family listen to on devotions or Bible teaching. Make sure you're holding to God's Word. He says they need to hold to God's law, the Old Testament, their Torah, the Scriptures. And he says the good law is not just to tickle the ears. The good teaching is not just to gain followers or hit and subscribe or to have a lot of people like what you're saying or to entertain the crowd. He says godly teaching should be about correcting, should be tending to the truth. And notice what he says. He gives examples from the Ten Commandments. Some of these file in with those. He says it's for correcting people who kill parents, kill moms and dads. Hey, if someone's killing their mom and dad, they need to be in church, right? They need to be hearing God's teaching. He says it's for murderers to be corrected. It's for the sexually immoral, people who have sex with other people outside of marriage. And by the way, I think we would put pornography in there. There's an epidemic today of people that have given themselves sexually to pornography. They need to come back to God's Word. He does say men who have sex with men. Now, Paul doesn't address same-sex attraction. He doesn't get into the psychology of things. But Scripture is very clear that same-sex sex is also immorality. Now, it is true that in this passage, Paul mentions homosexuality activity three times. And it is true that here, he is not using the normal word for homosexuality. He uses the Greek word arsenikoites. And arsenikoites is a euphemism. He's taken two Greek words and he's coined a phrase. He's put them together. And he gets those two words from Leviticus 18 and Leviticus 20. You say, wait a minute, there's no Greek words in Leviticus because it was written in Hebrew. Well, it was, except the Greeks came by and they made a copy of it called the Septuagint. God's Word gets translated into Latin, all kinds of different things. Well, he takes the Septuagint and he takes two of those words and he puts them together. It basically means men in bed. And so Paul here, and he does in 1 Corinthians and he does in Romans, say that sex is immoral. Sex, heterosexual sex outside of marriage is immoral. And so we have to guard against this. If that's not controversial enough for you, the next one is slave traders. Say, wait a minute. Does the Bible talk about slavery? Yes, it does. God was moving his people constantly out of slavery towards freedom. We'll get to Philemon. That's going to be a great little postcard. But here he just flat out says slave traders. These are people who are stealing other people. This is godless. It needs to be corrected. Liars and perjurers. These are the people that need sound doctrine, sound teaching. And so we've got to beware false teaching, but we need sound teaching. What is sound teaching? If something is sound, it's solid, isn't it? It's firm. It's healthy. It's going to last. It works. Sound teaching is God's plan. Sound teaching is the gospel. It is tending to the truth. And so hold on to sound teaching, first of all, we have to recognize false teaching. There's a lot of ways to recognize false teaching when you're hearing it.
in a pulpit or online or reading a book. One, it majors on the minors. It majors on the minors. It takes one verse and it expounds, and it's two days of teaching on just one verse. Or it's taking one phrase with one phrase, and they major on the minors. A second thing is it reveals new knowledge. Anytime you're listening to a teacher and they say, now stay to the end of the podcast and click to subscribe, but listen, I'm going to tell you something that nobody's ever known in church history before. You're like, really? Nobody's ever known this. Yes. An angel told me that there are golden plates in my backyard and we're going to go dig it up and we're going to see what it says. Or the Holy Spirit was with me in my bathroom this morning when I was brushing my teeth and the Holy Spirit showed me a verse that nobody's ever seen in 2,000 years. Honey, if somebody tells you they got new knowledge, what do? Run. Get away from them, because there's no new knowledge. This book is open to everyone. Amen? I mean, there's no secrets. There's no mysteries that we can't get a hold of. There are hard things in here. There are things that are revealed that God's going to have to keep explaining to us. But there's no secret locked up knowledge that if you give more in the offering, we'll bring you in the back room and teach you more stuff. It's all God's truth is open. And then false teaching divides disciples. It divides disciples. There's disunity. I see Christians fighting online using scripture. Well, this is what God's word says about Iran. We should be there. No, we shouldn't be there. Israel. Should we love Israel or the Jewish people? Should we support IDF or not? And on, just fighting. And then you throw a blood moon in there and, you know, there's a showdown. It gets into a lot of division. It's one thing to debate with Christians, but if you are always arguing the Bible, that's not coming from the Lord. And so we have to tend for the truth and tend for the faith, but we have to have unity in it as well. And then false teaching doesn't spotlight Jesus. False teaching spotlights other things. False teaching will spend all of its time on angels and demons and UAPs and UFOs and wheels within wheels and Ezekiel's chariot, Elijah's chariot, and you know, they'll tell you who the Nephilim are and the sons of God, and the Nephilim came down from the divine council of God, and all of a sudden they're talking about all these other things, and an hour later you're listening to this thing going, that's great, but we never got to who? Jesus. So the things I just said, a lot of those are in scripture, but they're not as important as Jesus. So false teaching gets us away from Jesus. So what do we do? How do we hold to sound teaching? Well, it's pretty basic, isn't it? It's this word. It's the B-I-B-L-E. It's the word of God, the revealed word of God. I want everybody right now, sit up straight. Everybody sit up straight. Pay attention. I want everybody right now to physically lean towards this book. Everybody right now. Everybody. Come on, balcony. Everybody lean towards this book right now. Lean forward. Now, do you feel your body leaning towards this? Brothers and sisters, this should be your heart's inclination every day. You should always be leaning towards God's word. You should love God's word. Psalms 119 says, I love God's word. We don't worship God's word, by the way. It's not Father, Son, and Holy Scriptures. This may sound strange, but I want to remind you, we're never told to worship this book. We're not told to worship the Bible. We're not to worship the King James Version. We're not to worship the New King James or the NIV or the NLT. We're not to worship the Greek or the Hebrew. We're not to worship pages that are bound. This is God's word. It's revealed from Him. We don't worship a book. We worship a Savior. And so worship God and love His book, because this is His message. How can we do that? Very simply. It's the most simple things, right? A little plan here will help us out. Me, we, TRBC. Say that with me. Me, we, TRBC. Me, you should be reading God's word every day. Can it get any more basic than this teaching? Brothers and sisters, prayer and Bible reading is the most personal, the easiest, it's the most foundational thing that you can do every day with your life with the Lord. It's the simplest of disciplines to do. And yet, how many of us don't
read God's Word. I have not always been faithful every day throughout my life. I've always read God's Word. But the last several years, I have not missed a day of reading God's Word. And I pray the older I get, I'm 63, I pray to the day I die, I don't miss a day. Why? Because why would I skip reading the heart of God? And so, read God's Word. We have YouVersion. You can go online and get the YouVersion Bible reading plans. I just finished the six-month plan, and now I'm back in Genesis, and I'm hoping to read the Bible again by the end of the year. So read it yourself. But then me, and then it's we. You're not supposed to just sit on a hillside and read the Bible by yourself. In the New Testament, God's people were always reading Scripture together. So it's not private interpretation, so you don't get into some kind of heresy. Well, I think, well, let's get in a life group, and your group should be studying God's Word and reading together. That's the Berean effect, that the Bereans are reading God's Word, and we're studying it together. Can I say this to the men in this room and to the single moms? Men, your family should be reading God's Word every week. No guilt, no legalism here. But dads, husbands, you ought to be leading your home. And for those of you who are single moms, single grandmothers, raising kids, you ought to have your family in God's Word every week. And then TRBC, good news, you get the check mark because we're here, and you are hearing God's Word, and we're studying it. But then we've got to know how to handle God's Word. And this is the study of theology and which teachings go where. And there's systematic theology. There's ways to read. Well, are the angels as important to read about as the blood of Jesus? What things go where? Well, all of this is inspired Word of God, true and trustworthy, but not every passage is equally important in every moment. And so theologians over the years, they've done a lot of different strategies. But one thing they've talked about, there's three levels of doctrine. Sometimes they call it the theological triage of Scripture, putting things in its proper importance. And so they have this. Everybody do this with me. They have talked about there are first-level doctrines called core. There are second-level doctrines that are conviction. And there are third-level doctrines that are opinions. Everybody take your hands and do that with me. Core, convictions, opinions. Core doctrines are, if you don't believe these, you are a heretic on your way to apostate. Core doctrines go back 2,000 years. This is Christianity. If you don't believe this, you're not a Christian. Core doctrines are God, maker of heaven and earth, triune God, Father, Son, Holy Spirit, Jesus, second person in the Trinity, virgin born, sinless life, died on a cross for your sins, dead, buried, rose again the third day, physically ascended into heaven. Church, the body of Christ, the family of God. He gave us a church to be salt and light and to do life together. Bible, God's revealed word, true and trustworthy. We are to hold to it as we're doing today. Humans, made imago Dei, image of God, but original sin. We're all sinners. Angels, demons, there is a spiritual world around us, and it's fighting against us and fighting for us. Kingdom of God here, and it's coming, and Jesus does return to this earth and rules and reigns on this earth. And then eternity, everybody goes out into eternity and either lives in a real heaven or a real hell. That's the core of the faith. That's the core. Don't deny those things. Convictions would be important teachings, but they're secondary. Secondary, a good example, and Pastor Jonathan will mention it probably again next week in a chapter. But secondary would be like, you know, women in the church. What can they do? You know, something simple like that. Last month, there was a lot of debate and discussion with the SBC convention and some of our friends there. But it's an important question. What can women do in the church? Some people read the Bible and they are patriarchal. And they say that women, according to Scripture, should be subservient to men in all areas of life. Home, church, business, education, government, everywhere. Others read Scripture and they're egalitarian and they say, well, we think that we're all equal and yes, we have some different roles, but women can really do a lot of different things that are not cultural back then. They couldn't do certain things, but we let women do whatever they want.
Some are feminists. They read the Bible and they say there ain't no difference between men and women at all. I don't even know why we're talking about this. And women should be leading and they should be doing all these things and push the men aside. And then some are, as this church, complementarian. Complementarian is that we believe from Genesis 1 through 2 that God created men and women equal in essence, but they have different functions and roles in the home and in the church. And complementarian approach is a biblical approach. This church for 70 years has done that. I was discipled and raised by a strong woman, Bible teacher and leader in this church named Sue Wilmington. And she was a strong complementarian. Harold Wilmington was married to her. They were a force, and they were complementarians. My wife is a strong woman. My daughters are strong women. We have strong women that lead and teach in this church. And so what we need to study is, what are the convictions? What's the Bible say? Not well, will I think, will I feel? I don't want to know what you think. I don't want to know what you feel. Don't you want to know what God says? And so that's an example of that. So core's conviction, and then opinions could be, how do we baptize, or, you know, what do we use with communion, or there could be a lot of different things that good Christians disagree about, but we can still work together and disciple together and do. You should know the doctrine of your church. You should never pick a church by the band or the preacher or the facility or the program, kids programs. Those are great. You should pick a church first by reading the doctrinal statement. You should go read on every website. And you can go to the QR code in front of you right now. We don't have time to read through it, but we have a doctrinal statement at this church. And you need to read what our doctrinal statement, what we believe here, to see, are we teaching God's word, and is that what you want to fellowship with? So you can go to our webpage. Please go and read our doctrinal statement. But notice, the goal of teaching is not education. The goal of teaching is not to fill our heads or to fill our classes. He says the goal of our teaching is love from a pure heart, good conscience, and sincere faith. I meet people around town sometimes, and this is a good nature thing, but man, they go to 14 Bible studies, and they're online with 13 different devotionals and YouTube channels. They're, I have so much of God's Word, and they even have a Wilmington's Guide to the Bible, so that's good news. And they have all this great teaching. I'm going, that's great. You're spending hours in the Word each week in classes. Can I ask you something? Do you ever serve in our children's ministry over here? Do you ever help that single mom in the apartment next to you with her kids for her spiritual needs and her physical needs? You see, Paul's saying, we don't just study the Word so we can puff up our heads. I have an undergraduate degree. I love it. I have two masters and a doctorate of education. Great. But if I don't walk it out in my life with my family and my church and my community, what does it matter? And so he says, that's the goal of our teaching. And then he just ends with just praising God. He goes, I give thanks to Christ Jesus our Lord, who has strengthened me because he considered me faithful, appointing me for the ministry, even though I was formerly a blasphemer, a persecutor, and an arrogant man. But I received mercy because I acted out of ignorance in unbelief. And the grace of our Lord overflowed along with the faith and love that are in Christ Jesus. This saying is trustworthy and deserving of full acceptance. Christ Jesus came into the world to save sinners, and I am the worst of them. But I received mercy for this reason, so that in me, the worst of them, Christ Jesus might demonstrate his extraordinary patience as an example to those who would believe in him for eternal life. Now to the King, eternal, immortal, invisible, only God, be honor and glory forever and ever. And we say with him, amen. Paul is just so deeply touched. He says, because I was a blasphemer. I was a false teacher in Judaism. I had pulled away off the road, and I thought I was fighting for the right things, but God overwhelmed me with his mercy and his grace and his faith and his love and his patience. And he just says, praise God, let the band start. And then he finishes, Timothy, my son, let me remind you again, I'm giving you this instruction in keeping with the prophecies previously made about you, so that by recalling them, you may fight the good fight. We're going to hear that phrase again, aren't we? Having faith and a good conscience, which some have rejected and have shipwrecked the faith. Notice at the beginning of the chapter, false teaching departs from the truth, but now it is rejecting the truth
and his life is going to be shipwrecked. If you reject the truth, you will shipwreck your life. You will shipwreck your family. You will shipwreck your church and your community. He says, among them, now he's going to name names, among them are Hymenaeus, you're going to hear more about him from Paul, and Alexander, who I have delivered to Satan so that they may be taught not to blaspheme. He's saying, take these people that are in the church, these elders or teachers, group leaders, put them out on Satan's territory. Why? Because Satan will buffet them, and hopefully by their suffering, they will learn not to blaspheme. And this is why we know they're in the church, because he's not saying, put them out and they're punished and they're judged. What he's saying is, I want them to learn so they can come back on the path. Good teaching should desire that bad people come back to the path. Some people aren't. They're going to end up being wicked and apostate. But he says, I want to bring people back on the path. Is it possible for a blasphemer to come back to God? Well, yes. We just read who was a blasphemer. Paul was a blasphemer. And yet, the love of God brought him back to the truth. Brothers and sisters, this is God's word. Amen? This is true and trustworthy. It has been inspired by God. It does not have errors. And we live our lives, we don't worship it, but we let it fill our lives with the Holy Spirit teaching us every day. Paul is saying here, you should not listen to false teaching. You should not repost false teaching. I want to push you. Well, it's a cute little video, and they had some nice devotional things and a few verses. It may be a little bit off, but it sure warmed my heart. If it's not good teaching, don't repost it. If they're a bad teacher, don't listen to them. And guard what you are saying and what you are teaching. Don't stray from the path. Tend to the truth in your life. My dad, I think his Bible worked today. My dad loved God's word, and he had a lot of files that we've been going through. And I've told you, we still have about 50 boxes of his stuff and my mom's stuff that we're still going through. And the other day I was going through a box, and I was getting ready to throw some stuff out. And the rule in our family, my daughter will tell you this, my son, you can't go fast because you'll never know what you found. The other day, a few weeks back, we found a letter to my dad, January 1960, from J. Edgar Hoover. It worries me a little what my dad was talking to J. Edgar Hoover about. There's letters from Reagan just stuffed in places, or George H.W. Bush. The other day I was looking and I opened this envelope, and it was from a friend of his, and it was sheets from old Bibles. And my dad liked to collect old Bibles, and there were several King James Version pages from King James Version Bibles. I kept looking, Dr. Borland, there were some Geneva Bible pages in there. And then I found this one. This is John chapter 14. You'd have a hard time reading it. It's English. This is from a folio Bible. Folio means it would have been on a lectern. It would have been up front on a pulpit. It may have been in a wealthy family's house where they would read it. This is God's word. It's a page from a Tyndale Bible. William Tyndale, a man who was executed for his faith because he was tending to the truth, just trying to print God's word in the English language. And the false teachers of the day, some of the churches, they didn't like it. This was printed in London. This page is from 1551. I'm like, come on, Dad, you got to do a better job of organizing your stuff. And I held this week, and I thought, for 500 years, pastors have read from this page. For 500 years, men of God have stood up in front of churches. It was printed in London, so it lived its life in England. For 500 years, this has been going around churches. For 500 years, this has been maybe in a wealthy family's house, and a dad opened this and read it, John 14, to his family at family devotions. Folks, brothers and sisters, for 500 years, people have turned this page and touched this page and loved this page because it's God's word. They tended to the truth.
For 1,000 years, people have done this. For 1,500 years, for 2,000 years, and thousands of years before that, God's people have loved God's words, His revealed message, because it changes lives. And here's the question. Would this last another 500 years in this church or your family? How about just this week? Brothers and sisters, tend to the truth of God. Stay away from false teaching. Don't teach false teaching. Don't repost it. Don't give a bad book to somebody else. Hold tightly to the Word of God.

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1: The bravest person I know is my daughter, Cynthia.
2: My friend, Sean. And he was in the Air Force.
3: One of the bravest things he ever did wasn't when he first enlisted. It was when he found his first support group.
2: It was when he asked to move in with me and my mom.
4: I felt like I was lost, and you gave me a place to stay.
1: She went on foreign soil. She went to war. But the bravest thing she did is when she asked for help.
5: I came to the Lord at the age of about 42. Dr. Charles Stanley has been so important in my life, just his teachings. One of the life principles is that the brokenness is a requirement for God to use you greatly. It's when you can become that conduit of what God wants to do through you to get to other people. It's just amazing of what God can do with you

Hello, everyone, and welcome to Bethlehem Glory. We're happy that you're joining us. Hey, we are having a great time in the book of Genesis. Creation is just magnificent when you really study the Word of God. It really is. God's handiwork is just awesome. We should stand amazed when we just look at the trees and the stars and the skies, and oh, it's just glorious. But let's start off with our scripture from Psalm 119 and verse 18. Lord, open our eyes that we would see wonderful things in your Word. We want to see you so clearly, and we want to understand the God who loves us so much. So, Lord, speak to our hearts now as we break bread together. We ask all of these things in the matchless name of Jesus Christ, our Lord and Savior. We are in chapter 2, the book of Genesis, and we are about verse 6. Remember, there was not a man to till the soil. And so that's about where we are right now. Verse 6, it says, "But there went up a mist from the earth and watered the whole face of the ground. And the Lord God," that's Lord God again, YHWH, Yahweh probably is the way you should pronounce it. And you know that word, that name of God like that is used almost 7,000 times in the Old Testament. "Formed man of the dust of the ground." Now, he didn't form us out of gold or pearls or rubies, but dust. Okay, so we shouldn't think too highly of ourselves at any time. He formed us out of the dust of the ground, but then what he did was something he never did before in creation. We don't read this, that he did this to any other animal. He breathed into his nostrils the breath of life. And man became a living soul. Now, there are those that just take so much care of their body when it's the soul that we need to be concerned about. Oh, I know our body is the temple of the Holy Spirit. I know that exercise profits little. I know that. And I think we should do all of those things. But sometimes fools despise their own soul and take only care of their body, which is very temporal. And so we're not, we present our bodies as the living sacrifice to the Lord, and that's wonderful. So we really need to take care of our bodies as well. But we really need

0: though, that we're in right relationship with God. So there went up a mist from the garden. How he did that? God supernaturally misted the garden. But our souls, that's the way they're watered, supernaturally misted by the dew from heaven, the graces that come new, the mercies that come new each morning. It's like the mist of God just waters our soul from time to time. I mean, that's what he does to the church as well. So we're not made out of gold or anything. We're dust, and dust needs watering from time to time as well. And they say that mist might not have really been a total mist. Some commentators say that. They say it might have been a canal or two and then partly mist. I don't know. All I know is it says that God, there went up a mist from the earth and watered the whole face of the ground, and I honestly believe them. And the Lord God formed man of the dust of the ground. Now that word man, or Adam, means reddish clay. That's what the word Adam actually means. In 1 Corinthians, remember, the first man is of the earth, earthy, that was Adam. The second man, who is the Lord Jesus Christ, is of the Lord from heaven. What the first lost, the second regained. When the first failed, the second triumphed. So we see here that the, you know, in Psalm 33, it says, by the word of the Lord, heavens were made, and all the hosts by the breath of his mouth. So he breathes, and it is so. He speaks, and it is so. And he breathed into man the breath of life. So man is very much distinguished differently than the animal kingdom. Those who would think that we come from monkeys or orangutans or whatever, some kind of animal like that, or apes. God didn't breathe into their nostrils the way he did to man. And then it says, in verse 8, we're in verse 8 right now in case you're just tuning in chapter 2. And the Lord planted a garden eastward in Eden, and there he put the man whom he had formed. Now, it wasn't a palace. It wasn't the Taj Mahal. It was a garden. But the gardens in Scripture are so precious. The Garden of Gethsemane, the battle that was won there. The Garden of Eden. Just look at the beauty that God wrought in these gardens. He prepared the earth for man, so now he's preparing man for the earth in a sense. And out of the ground made the Lord God to grow every tree that is pleasant to the sight. The trees are so, we have so many beautiful trees in this world. I know that where I live locally, I've seen a little bit, but there must be thousands of different kinds of trees. And he said, and out of the ground made the Lord God to grow every tree that is pleasant to the sight and good for food. The apples, the pears, all these wonderful trees that God made. And the tree of life also in the midst of the garden, and the tree of knowledge of good and evil. Now, they're both mentioned here because they both have a definite purpose. They both have a definite role. And it says, we're going to see what those two trees are symbolic of in just a moment. It says, and the river went out of Eden to the water of the garden. That's why some think it might have been not only a mist, but rivers as well, because it says it here. And the river went out of Eden to water the garden, and from thence it was parted and became into four heads. So the river split up into four tributaries, so to speak. I guess that's what you would call them. Now, some say that these four rivers that I'm going to speak about now, when the flood came in the time of Noah, the surface of the earth was definitely changed, so they probably are not in existence today, okay? The name of the first is Pison, that is, which compasses the whole land of Havilah, where there is gold, all the gold and the silver and the coal and all of these things beneath the earth, God has placed there. They're not there just by accident. They're there by the hand of God. And the gold of that land is good. There is bdellium and the onyx stone, the precious stones that we see. And the name of the second river is Gihon, and the same is it that compasses the whole land of Ethiopia. And the name of the third river is Hiddekel. That is it which goeth to the east of Assyria. And the fourth river is the Euphrates. So, we're going to talk about these when we come back.
1: Hi, I'm Margaret Huber with Lighthouse TV, and I want to personally invite you to write to us. Whether you're sharing a prayer request, a testimony, or how a particular program has touched your heart, your letters mean so much to us. Here's one we received from John and Karen. They said, "Thank you for the wonderful TV that has so enriched our lives. God bless." It's special for us when we receive your thoughtful messages in the mail. It reminds us that behind every screen is a real person with a story, a family, and a walk with the Lord. And when you write, we pray. So take a few minutes and grab a pen and let us know how Lighthouse TV is encouraging you and how we can pray for you. We can't wait to hear from you.

0: Jesus died to save you. And as you prepare yourself and stand in Christ and His righteousness, your victory will be assured.
1: What are we doing to help the lost come to Jesus?

0: You know, those six scriptures that I just read from 9 to 14, I want to comment on some of those. When we talked about the tree of life, now we know that Christ now is the tree of life. It tells us in Revelations, the second chapter in verse 7, or in the 22nd chapter in verse 2. We also know he's the bread of life, of course. But when we talk about the tree of life, and about, the garden that was there, it was lush, it was perfect. It was not contaminated in any way. It was free from sin. There was nothing of a pollutant. Everything was perfect there. And it was created for man. And that's the way it was meant to be, except for sin, when sin entered into the picture. So, and those four rivers that I did mention. Now, they say that Noah probably renamed the Tigris and the Euphrates rivers. And he probably did the Euphrates from a name that he might have remembered that someone said to him. But those rivers that we just mentioned, they say probably were their roots and everything were so altered that they really no longer exist. But you see, even in paradise, God wanted someone to tend the soil, to keep it. We're never supposed to be idle. That is the worst thing for any Christian to ever do. In fact, we know that the scripture says that idleness is the devil's workshop. So we're not to be idle in any way. Let's go to verse 15. And the Lord God took the man and put him into the garden of Eden to dress it and to keep it. And the Lord God commanded the man, saying, of every tree of the garden thou mayest freely eat. He gave him free rein. With one exception. He wanted man to be in a position of fulfilling what he said. Everything else that he created had completely obeyed him. Completely. We went over that many times. And the Lord commanded, thou may freely eat, he said in verse 17, but of the tree of the knowledge of good and evil, thou shalt not eat of it. For in the day that thou eatest thereof, thou shalt surely die. Now, it's talking about a spiritual death there, not a physical death. And it was a test of obedience, perhaps. And yet, how man, you know, I've heard people say, you know, and this is true. If I had a better environment, if I had a better husband, if our lives were better, maybe I could follow the Lord. Maybe I wouldn't fall into sin. I want to tell you right now, Adam and Eve, they were in the perfect, perfect, perfect environment. And yet sin played a devastating role in their life. You can't wait. You can't put it off. Today is a day of salvation. Today, if you hear his voice, you don't harden your heart as in the day of provocation. Now is the accepted time, the scripture tells us. And the Lord God said, it is not good that man should be alone. I will make him a helpmeet for him. And so, you know, man wasn't complete until Eve was made. So man is not complete without the female counterpart. Okay? It's not good. He wanted someone that would be a helpmeet, like him in every way, that could be a helper, that could work at his side, that could be a companion that might agree with him mentally, spiritually, physically. That's what he needed. Now, above all, I want you to understand this. She was not inferior. And we're going to establish that a lot more as we go along. And out of the ground of the Lord God formed every beast of the field and every fowl of the air and brought them unto Adam to see what he would call them. Isn't that amazing? Here, all these animals are parading before Adam. And God's saying, okay, what do you want to call that one, Adam? I think I'll call that giraffe. Okay, what do you want to call that little guy? Oh, that's a possum, I think. And can you imagine the intellect of Adam naming all of these as they paraded in front of him? At God's command, probably. Okay? And whatsoever Adam called every living creature, that was the name thereof. Whatever he called them, that was what God said. Okay, Adam, that's the name, in a sense. They're having this conversation, I'm sure. And Adam gave names to all the cattle and to the fowl of the air and to every beast of the field. But for Adam there was not found an helpmeet for him. Oh, there wasn't anyone that kind of suited him. He didn't feel that, since he was the crown of his creation, nothing seemed to satisfy Adam that there was a suitable helpmeet for him. But in verse 21 it says, I love this, and God, the Lord God, caused a deep sleep to fall upon Adam, and he slept, and he took one of his ribs and closed up the flesh thereof instead. He's not only the divine physician, he's the anesthesiologist as well. So when you need spiritual surgery, believe me, you are in the best possible hands that you could be in. So he's not only a divine physician, he's the anesthesiologist here. He caused a deep sleep, and he slept, and he took out one of his ribs. I mean, this is amazing. He didn't take a lump of dirt now, but he took a rib, a bone from the side of Adam. And let's continue on. And the rib which the Lord God had taken from man made he a woman and brought her unto the man. That rib means like it's the side of a building or a panel. I mean, I don't know the Greek or the Hebrew. When I want to tell you these things, I look them up, but that's what it means. So it's not like a foot or not beneath. It's from the side. So she is equal. And Adam said, this is now bone of my bones and flesh of my flesh. She shall be called woman because she was taken out of man. And I heard one preacher say, Adam called her, whoa, man, when he saw a woman. Because now this is what he had in mind, I guess, or this is what he knew that he needed. This was going to be the one that would be his helpmeet. Therefore shall a man leave his father and his mother and shall cleave unto his wife, and they shall be one flesh. And they were both naked, the man and his wife, and they were not ashamed. Now, I'm going to comment on those couple scriptures when we come back again, because I read them rather quickly because there's a lot to say about those. But finally, there's someone to be Adam's helpmeet. We'll be right back.
1: Being a single mom of young kids, not a lot of people have a support. And support makes a huge difference in a young mom's life. There's so many days that I would not have made it through had it not been for Dr. Stanley. And there would be days I would just sit and listen and put it on repeat. You can get through the hard times if you have a good support system.

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6: 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I've been part of Lighthouse TV since the very beginning. We're now launching out with a new program called Deep Waters. And we have a live audience that comes to the studio. And if you want, you can go to deepwaters.tv and find out more information about this new program.
7: You know, that statement that I just read, that God brought her unto the man, that means that God really performed the first marriage. He really did. That's how holy and sanctified and blessed and right marriage is in the eyes of God. So in Matthew it says, therefore what God has joined together, let not man put asunder. Man is not supposed to tamper with that in any way, shape, or form. This is God's design. This is God's plan. One man and one woman. I wrote a poem a little bit about a man and woman a while ago, and I want to share that with you. God took a lump of miry clay and created man on the sixth day. Man was not meant to be alone, so he fashioned woman from a bone. So I say in simple jest that woman has been truly blessed. Because man is but an old clay mug, and though it may sound kind of smug, woman's a bone china cup. So the next time that you sup, tap both goblets and you'll hear which sings the sweetest music clear. The reason for both cups the same. So if you are a guy or dame, just ask the Lord to fill you up, because to him, we're all just cups. I'm saying that tongue in cheek. You know that. So it just came to my mind and I wanted to share that with you. But we're made out of the dust of the earth and out of the rib of man. And when we talk about bone of bone and flesh of flesh, that kind of analogy is used many times in Scripture for a sign of an allegiance or actual family ties. In Genesis, the 29th chapter, when we're talking about Laban and Jacob, and he says there, Laban says, surely thou art bone of my bone and flesh. And he abode with him 3 months. And when David was having a lot of trouble and Saul was hunting him down, and all the tribes of Israel came to David at Hebron and said, behold, we are bone and thy flesh. So they were saying, we're part of Israel. We're part of you. We want to be joined to you. So it had a lot of symbolism in the Old Testament. That's what they used to say, bone of bone and flesh of flesh. But that's what man and woman really are. And that's what we say in the marriage vows. We become one bone of bone and flesh of flesh, so to speak. So let's establish this, first of all. The creation of Adam and Eve teaches much about a marriage relationship, and this is important. First of all, marriage was instituted by God. It's God ordained. This living together, this modern day scenarios, this saying anything goes, this is saying that that's old fashioned, and all of that is a bunch of garbage, beloved. Marriage was instituted by God. And marriage is supposed to be monogamous. One husband, one wife. That's the way God made it. Now, I know in the Old Testament that they had multiple marriages, but it's stated it's because of the hardness of their hearts. It's why Moses allowed it. It was not right. That is what not God's plan at all. And marriage is above all to be heterosexual. One man and one woman. Now this is clearly established in God's words. I mean, not only here, but many other places. It's amazing. In 1 Corinthians it says, for the man is not of the woman, but the woman of the man. Neither was the man created for the woman, but the woman for the man. Adam was created first. Eve was created for the man. Does that mean that she's inferior? No, not at all. When we even get to the New Testament and we read things about marriage, we know that they're supposed to complement each other, work alongside of each other. So from the beginning, this is the way God made it, and it's also carried over into the New Testament as well. So in the first couple chapters of Genesis, first of all, let's go over what we just learned. There were 6 days of creation. And the first day, let there be light. The evening and the morning were the first day. The second day, let there be a firmament in the midst of the waters and divide the firmament of the waters and the heaven. And that was the second day of creation. The third day, let the waters be gathered together in a heap, so to speak, and dry land appear. And then he had a second work on that third day. Let the earth bring forth the grass and the herb-yielding seed and all of that. That was the third day of creation. Then on the fourth day, let the lights divide the day and the night for seasons and years and times, and the two great lights, the moon and the sun, that all was created on the fourth day of creation. The fifth day, let the waters bring forth the fish, all the mammal life, all the great whales and everything were created then, and all the birds that fly were created on the fifth day. And then the sixth day, the earth bring forth the living creatures like the creeping things and the cattle and all kinds of animals, the carnivorous and the little bunny rabbits and all of those cats and puppy dogs and everything were created at that time. Coyotes, whatever you can think of. And then the crowning triumph, man, was created on the sixth day. And man was made to have dominion, and God said, it is very, very good. What God creates is good. So in these first two chapters of Genesis, we see great triumph. But immediately following that, the third chapter, there's a heaviness. There's a darkness that falls. And we're going to see what man has done and how he alone, in all of God's creation, did not obey the voice of the Creator. The others did. Whatever he spoke, we established that they obeyed. Man does not. So, sadness is going to arise in chapter 3. But I want to read the words of this simple song in closing. You all know this, and you sing this all the time. Now, the next time you sing this in church, I want you to really, really think about what you're singing. Oh, Lord, my God, when I in awesome wonder, do you ever have the awesome wonder? Consider all the work thy hands have made. I see the stars, I hear the rolling thunder, thy power throughout the universe displayed. It's there. When through the woods and forest glades I wander and hear the birds sing sweetly in the trees, when I look down from lofty mountain grandeur and hear the brook and feel the gentle breeze, and when I think that God, his son not sparing, sent him to die, I scarce can take it in that on the cross, my burden gladly bearing, he bled and died to take away my sin. When Christ shall come with shout of acclamation and take me home, what joy shall fill my soul, then shall I bow in humble adoration and there proclaim, my God, how great thou art. You know, we serve an awesome, awesome God. I pray that you know him today. See you next time on Bethlehem Glory.

0: Every morning, we face choices, hope or despair, faith or fear. At Morning Light, we want you to see God's work in the person right in front of you, to see His extraordinary plan at work in them, that no one is beyond the reach of His power, no life insignificant. And trusting Him means you never walk alone. In 2025, face the day with faith on Morning Light.
1: Time to go! Come on!

0: Well, good Wednesday morning to you. I'm Jeff Coleman.
1: And I'm Deborah Pinkerton. Welcome to Morning Light.
0: Well, as America celebrates 250 years of independence, we'll ask a question the founders might have appreciated. What exactly is our economic freedom for? A new generation isn't just chasing a paycheck. They are chasing purpose, according to new data. The panel will examine why more young Americans say a calling matters just as much as a career choice.
1: And that's good news. And coming up later in the show, we have featured Swan several times on this program. The Lancaster-based music and support group is for children affected by parental incarceration. The founder and executive director is here to share details of its annual summer celebration. Plus, one of the students will perform, and you don't want to miss that.
0: I heard a little bit in the warm-up, and it is awesome.
1: Amazing. Exciting.
0: Don't go anywhere. When the Declaration of Independence turns 250 years old this weekend, we'll be celebrating something more than the birth of a country. The Declaration rejected the idea of a class system, asserting every person is created equal when it comes to choosing their own economic path. It's your right to climb that ladder or stay put. It's an idea which pride opened the door to owning property and starting a business and choosing a profession and building a brand new life. But the framers believed money without virtue or a job without meaning was pretty meaningless.
1: Well, a new Gallup survey out this month suggests many members of Gen Z agree. Americans born between 1997 and 2012 aren't just looking for a paycheck, they're looking for a purpose. Nearly half say they lack a strong sense of meaning in their lives. Gallup found young adults who believe their work or daily lives do make a positive inference, I should say a positive difference for others, are 3 to 4 more times more likely to report a strong sense of meaning and purpose.
0: HR departments take note.
1: That's right.
0: Well, the search for purpose isn't just showing up in Gallup's research. It's also a major finding of Deloitte, one of the world's largest professional services and consulting firms. In its latest global survey of, get this, more than 23,000 Gen Z and millennials across 44 countries, they found young adults are looking for that right balance of money and meaning and personal well-being. Nearly 9 in 10 Gen Z respondents say a sense of purpose is far more important to their job satisfaction, suggesting this generation isn't just looking for a career, but a calling. Weighing in are Pastors Dave Beiser and Chad Hogue and Michelle Cadle Taylor back this morning. And I must just tell our audience this morning that we did not coordinate our navy blue, but in tribute to the founders, we are in navy blue today on the eve of the 250th. Are they right or wrong, do you think? Your sense, all of you have some contact with Gen Z. You're just out of the Gen Z range, you know, all of you. But what do you sense when you talk to young people about wanting a job that's not just about how much money is on the table, how many vacation days they get, where they're, do they get the corner office or not? I mean, that was a generation ago what people, how they weighed employment decisions. Not now.
2: Right. I don't know that there's necessarily a right or wrong. I think you have two extremes you're dealing with.
0: Yeah.
2: And I think that generationally, we have different responses to what's going on. So you have the World War II generation, or you have the Depression age, where they just needed a job. And there was a desperation to keep that job. Right? So they didn't have the luxury, if you will, to look for something that I find purpose in or a calling. But that's a good part of it, because that's what we always teach the kids, is what purpose, how can I give back to the community, how can I give back to the culture, not just bringing home a paycheck. So I think it's a both and. I think it works both ways, but I think there has to be a responsibility on one side, but on the other side also saying, is this where God desires me to be?
0: So, Michelle, who has to adjust in this story? Is it the people who are hiring, people who are putting feelers out in the job market to fill these positions, or as a young people need to change expectations? Just get over it. You're never going to find a job with meaning and purpose, and you're never going to feel great about your work. Just go to work and do it. Punch the clock, take the paycheck, and be quiet.
3: Well, that's a tough one, because I never really followed that myself.
0: Yeah.
3: So I didn't like to just go punch.
0: You're the original Gen Zer.
3: I am.
0: Really?
3: I am. Yeah. I know. I'm just outside it, but yes. I kind of think like they do a little bit. So for me, I wanted to follow my heart, and so I went after my heart. Now, a lot of people would say that's not logical. You shouldn't do that. I feel like God was speaking to my heart before I even realized it was Him.
0: Yeah.
3: And so I just went against the odds and followed where that led me. I did end up in a corporation for years overseas, and I loved that job. And then God, when I really did discover Him, called me, I felt, back here, and to go through ministry training and then move into more of a nonprofit
0: work. But you
3: had
0: to be something, somewhat sensitive and ready to say yes to that.
3: Yes, at that point, yeah. And I think kids, I think both of them, I would encourage them to follow their hearts.
0: Yeah.
3: I think that hiring directors also need to take a look at how can we enhance the work experience.
0: I'm going to ask you, not as a pastor, but as a historian, put that hat on, back to the founding generation, when they were talking about this idea of the pursuit of happiness.
4: Yes.
0: There was a sense, there's a sense today in this generation that just means follow anything you want, whatever you want to do, be whoever you want to be, but it seems like the founders had a slightly different view of what it meant, what the pursuit meant, not just to be anything you wanted to be.
4: Well, yeah, you're more than correct. First off, when Jefferson writes that, he writes the pursuit of property, not happiness. And that gets changed to happiness. Property.
0: Who changes it?
4: Like, well, what's the discussion? Congress changes it.
0: Yeah.
4: Continental Congress changes that. It's part of the scratch out and rewrite process that happens, which Jefferson was disturbed about, but that's a whole other story. So it's this idea of you can happiness be found? And the reality for those who were living in the 1700s when the Declaration is written, there was a possibility here that this grand experiment, as William Penn calls it, right, that it could be, you could make happiness happen in your life. You could have land, but that was not the only piece. You know, property wasn't going to be the only piece of that. It was making making your life, carving your life out, and enjoying that life. And that was the possibility. That was the potential for the Declaration.
0: And virtue was the big kind of...
4: Oh, heavens, yes.
0: Bolt.
4: It is. The word virtue comes up constantly, as well as providence. But the idea of we have to do this right, we have to do it well, we have to do it with integrity, and we have to do it as neighbors. I think you know, one of the issues the founding fathers would have with us today is that we've usurped our responsibilities as neighbors, and we've handed that over to the government. And that was never what was intended in that original document.
0: Wow, that is very interesting. So, Chad, sit across the table then from someone who is in that generation who says, you know, I applied everywhere, but I just don't want to do it. Or they do a short, there's a real frustration, I think, in between generations of that World War II generation, of baby boomer generation who are saying, why can't they just stay with one job and be quiet and just do the work. Do the work. Don't complain. Where is it? How do you bridge that gap in understanding to help them understand when they're coming to you for a job, they want to hear that they matter, that they're seen, that their worth and value is appreciated more than just how much money you're going to put on the table for me.
2: Yeah. As much as it might not be the best to well received, I think there is a part to say sometimes you have to do what you don't like to do in order to be able to do what you want to do.
0: Okay.
2: Depending on the time span, not sure.
0: Better to find the job you want with the job.
2: Right. Yeah. But I think the one thing that from a believer standpoint, and this is a believer talking to me, I say, let's pray that God's going to open and close the doors. Because the main goal is I want to be where God wants me to be. Wherever that is. And I want him to slam the door into my face as hard as possible because I don't want to walk through the
0: wrong door. So in some ways, let's just be honest, that sounds a little un-American there because, you know, the idea that you're surrendering to somebody else instead of you determining your destiny sounds a little strange, right? To be giving God control of your career and your life.
2: Yeah, but at the same time...
0: So who wants to do that?
2: Well, true. But at the same time, that surrender, that is what's best for me as an individual.
0: Yeah.
2: You know, surrendering to him because I was designed to depend on him, not designed to be independent of him.
4: I want to just add to that the piece that until then, be who God wants you to be in the place he has you.
0: What does that mean?
4: Well, what that means is if I want to be here, but I'm, you know, in point B, but I'm at point A in my life, that doesn't mean I can be a grump. That doesn't mean I can be a jerk. That doesn't mean I still have to be the person God calls me to be right here so that eventually I can be where I'm supposed to be.
0: Grow where you're planted.
4: Grow where you're planted. I think sometimes that's a test. I really do. It's not beyond God to test. Like, I'm going to put you here. Let's see how this all works out. Then I'll give you what
0: How did you in your life, Marine and pastor and historian and neighbor and good volunteer and all these things that you do, how do you get to the point where you're saying, this is, I'm willing Mm-hmm. But I'm going to do my job here until God shows me another open door.
4: Yeah, I think like all of us have had to do, you just have, there's that internal analysis that's constantly happening. You know, if I get up in the morning and my feet hit the floor and I don't want to do my job today,
2: right?
4: I need me and God need to talk.
2: Yeah.
4: Right now I hit my feet.
0: You go ride the horse,
4: and I can't wait. Well, I do. Yeah. That's my retreat away.
0: But, yeah.
4: But when my feet hit the floor, I can't wait to get to do what I love to do and what God's given me to do. And when that disappears or fades, or I struggle with that in some way, then God and I need to talk.
2: Hmm. Yeah. And you know your rhythm.
4: I do.
2: In your life, yeah.
4: Yeah, you have to.
0: Michelle, how did you get to the point of saying what they're both saying here, which is, okay, I'm willing to be, God, where you placed me today. I'd like to be somewhere else. I'd like to do something different. And then at every season of life, to be able to renew that agreement with him that you're willing to do whatever he wants you to do.
3: Yeah, he and I just had a long conversation about this about 2 weeks ago.
0: Hmm.
3: And
0: you going to bring us in on that?
3: Yeah. No, he took me through every decision where I felt like I had given something up because he was saying, okay, nope, this is not for you right now. We're going over here. And and that meant giving up money. That meant giving up a job I absolutely loved and things like that. Not that I don't love what I do now.
0: Yeah.
3: It's tougher in some ways. And I think that all along the way, he just said, you know, you chose people and your heart chose me, who is love. And that's the path you went. And I had said to him as early when I first became a Christian, I really would love to see 1 million people. Just give me 1 million people that are touched and saved. I take that over $1 million.
0: Mm-hmm.
3: And there's days where I'm like, Lord, why didn't I say, give me both?
0: Yeah, right. I'm going to ask you, as I know, your background's fascinating. I sense some days you would love to be back preaching in Africa. But I'm thankful you're here with us. But how do you make those decisions? How have you come to the point of surrendering all of it?
2: I think the hardest lesson is the main thing that all of us agree with, is that where we are weak, he is strong. And too often I've second-guessed God, and I said, good God, my gifts and abilities are here. And God's like, well, you know, where you are weak, I am strong. So I'm Wesley even said that each day of growing in grace, I discover another weakness, which makes me more dependent upon God.
0: Mm-hmm.
2: And that's what I've had a hard time learning.
0: Yeah.
3: And we can't see how it all works together here either.
4: No,
3: so where we think we need to be somewhere else, he can see the full picture. So if we have peace where we are and we just trust him, then it's amazing what he can do that we have no ability
4: and
3: to
4: trust
3: do.
4: In those past experiences that got us here, that where we found that peace. Sometimes a rearview mirror is helpful in saying, okay, God, if you've done that before, I know you're going to do it again.
0: Final word and an encouragement. Thank you, friends, very much. Well, coming up in Morning Light, helping children affected by parental incarceration heal and learn and succeed and dream. That's the mission of SWAN. The founder and executive director is here to tell us about the annual summer celebration. You're watching Morning Light right here on Lighthouse TV.

0: Welcome back. Swan, Scaling Walls, A Note at a Time provides free music lessons, mentoring, and Bible studies to children with incarcerated parents. This nonprofit is gearing up for its annual summer celebration. Joining us to share the details is founder and executive director, Diana Volo. Thanks for being with us.
1: Oh, it's always a joy to be here. Thank you.
0: Remind us about Swan.
1: Well, as you said, we're serving children affected by parental incarceration and the resulting trauma through three disciplines, really, through music, through immediate mental health assistance, and through Bible classes, with the goal of helping children heal so they can learn, succeed, and dream.
0: And this really does impact a lot of people.
1: Oh, it certainly does. I think people would be surprised to know that in Lancaster County alone, there are well more than 3,000 children on any given day that have a parent or parents in prison. And sadly, when a parent goes to prison, it is a traumatic event for their children. The children will often experience increased poverty, homelessness, and a whole host of adverse circumstances. And that, of course, will negatively affect their emotions, their ability to learn, and their ability to behave in certain ways that would be expected. So, yeah, it has a devastating impact.
0: What is the goal? What is the mission of SWAN?
1: Well, our goal is to help children heal so that they can learn, succeed, and dream. And that's exactly what's happening through our caring mentors and our professional trauma-informed music teachers and Bible teachers.
0: Talk to us about the summer celebration.
1: Oh, that celebration is the highlight of our year, where we get to celebrate the students' successes as a community of people who have helped them get there. We'll serve dinner, and the children will perform a 30-minute program that they learned during their five-week full-day summer camp. It's also a fundraiser. So our goal for that celebration on the 22nd of July is to raise $75,000 so that we can run the camp again next year and sponsor students to come. And we do invite the community to buy tickets for that event online at swanforkids.org. And if they can't come to the event, they can certainly go online and sponsor a child for the camp next year.
0: And $75,000, that's a lot.
1: Yes, but what the children get is a life-changing experience. And for some children, it's actually life-saving.
0: Speaking of life-saving, we are going to be hearing a performance from Logan Wells. He's going to be performing here in just a few minutes. Tell us about his story.
1: Well, Logan came to us about 5 years ago. His grandmother, who I always refer to as a superhero, invested in him by signing him up for Swan, and during his very first performance ever, he were on a city street, and an entire football team and cheerleading team were in town in uniform. They heard him play, and after he played, they just erupted into cheers. I think it was that moment that Logan realized he had something very special that people enjoy. So he's been diligently working hard ever since on his piano skills.
0: Wow. And this ministry is making a huge difference. Share another story with us. We were talking about it earlier.
1: Yes, it certainly does. Carolyn comes to mind. Carolyn, like many children in our program affected by trauma, would have difficulty regulating her emotions. So in a classroom setting, if something disrupted the class or a child might have bothered her or something went wrong, she would just lose it emotionally. Mm-hmm. And once she lost it, she wouldn't be able to return to the class or to learn. She was done for the day. Mm-hmm. So our counselors, our mentors, helped her to understand what her traumas were, how her body was responding to them, and how to regulate that. Mm-hmm. Carolyn today is doing so beautifully that she's actually going into fifth grade, but is a big sister to some of the younger children, and she's helping them with their emotional regulation.
0: Wow. How can we pray for this ministry?
1: Oh, well, thank you. This is indeed a James 1:27 mission where we're serving children who are vulnerable and oppressed in many ways. Please pray that God would send the children that really need to be helped to Swan. And that through the Bible lessons, that those seeds, those scripture verses that they're memorizing, the gospel message is going in, that they'll really understand it and be saved.
0: Do you think that is making a difference, going through these Bible verses? Do you find that they're attending church and things like that?
1: Well, what we're finding is a great amount of interaction in the Bible class. As a matter of fact, the Bible class, which is their afternoon camp class, was voted their favorite. And the Bible teacher keeps telling me about the questions and the curiosity the children have about spiritual things and the satisfaction that they get that there is truth, there are answers that make sense.
0: That's telling in itself.
1: It gives them hope.
0: It does. Thank you so much for being here with us.
1: It's always a joy. Thank you.
0: Still to come on Morning Light, as we said, Logan Wells will showcase his God-given talents. He will share a performance that will be featured in SWAN's Summer Celebration. You don't want to miss it. Stay tuned.
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0: In our last segment, you heard about SWAN's Summer Celebration. Now we want to share with you a performance. 13-year-old Logan Wells is here with us. Logan, you are an eighth grader at West York Area Middle School, and you've been playing the piano for 5 years. That is amazing. So today you're going to perform Glacier Majesty. This is a song composed by Dennis Alexander and published by Alfred Music. Why do you like this song?
3: I like this piece because it sounds majestic to me, and it sounds like a glacier. Would you play it?
0: Wow. Well, why don't you take it away and play it for us?

0: Amazing. That was wonderful. Oh my goodness, you are going to go so many places. You are so very talented, Logan. Thank you so much for playing that for us.
1: No problem.
0: And we want to also thank Logan's piano teacher, Gretchen Decker. She provided the keyboard and helped set this up this morning. To learn more about SWAN or to purchase tickets for the summer celebration, check out swanforkids.org. Stay with us. We're back right after the break.

0: Welcome back. Tomorrow begins our two-day coverage of America's 250th anniversary. Chalk artist Elva Hirst will celebrate this milestone year by exploring the defining moments that gave birth to the nation we call home. Then on Friday, we will bring you a very special one-hour morning light called Freedom to Believe. You do not want to miss this special show, so be sure to tune in. Now, Jeff, your closing thoughts.
1: How do I get tickets to that showcase, Logan? Wow, how moving, incredible. What a story.
0: Amazing. Yeah.
1: Well, when is the last time you heard an apology from a CEO or a government official for a bad decision? Not a statement or a press conference expressing regret or disappointment, but a leader, a real leader, taking full and total responsibility, saying, I blew it, I messed up, I was wrong, and then I'm sorry. Some leaders seem to think apologies signal a weakness or maybe open the door to a lawsuit or perhaps losing an election. But there's coach Hajime Moriyasu as World Cup dreams collapsed this week in a 2-1 comeback defeat to Brazil. The viral image of him bowing to fans in defeat, an example to all of us raising families or leading countries. He said, I want to accept the result. My ability as a coach was insufficient. I want to say I am truly sorry. Of course, this is the Japanese fans cleaned up the stadium, and as the

join Pastor Isaac Crockett and me for this week's edition of Stand in the Gap as we continue in our series on the Beatitudes. This week, blessed are the poor in spirit, for theirs is the kingdom of heaven. Are you poor in spirit? Would you like to know what it means to be poor in spirit?

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0: Join me and the Gaither Vocal Band for a special night of great music, laughter, and a whole lot of fun. You'll enjoy performances from guest artists Lady Love Smith, Gene McDonald, Chris Blue, and funny man Kevin Williams. Don't miss it. Tickets are on sale now. When Gloria and I invited a few of our gospel music heroes into a little studio over 30 years ago to ask the question, where could I go? I never dreamed where that simple idea would lead. Since then, we've shared so many unforgettable gatherings, moments filled with laughter, harmony, and the songs that have carried us through every season of life. But this homecoming felt a little different. Over 250 artists from every corner of our musical family came together, seasoned voices, standing shoulder to shoulder with a new generation to celebrate the faith that has been our rock on a firm foundation.
1: I go to the rock. Come on.
0: From the earliest homecoming moments to today, that rock has held us, shaped us, and united us across every step of the way. Join us for the celebration of the unshakable hope that continues to stand the test of time. Gaither Music Group is pleased to present I Go to the Rock. Homecoming, whatever it has become, started in a little studio. I was going to say log cabin, but you'll see the logs when you see it. And it started with this song, and we just brought in about 12 or 13 or 14 of our heroes and said, would you sing with us? And we thought you might like to, you've seen it many times, but we might like to experience this together. And when do we get to the courses? When everybody's gonna sing, we want you to sing along. Okay, here it goes.

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1: 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I love them. Is it kind? Neighbors are kind.
2: If you didn't write it, you don't know it, do you?
1: Neighbors are kind. I love them, everyone. 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But when my soul needs manna from above, where?

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We always sing the invitation verse. Sing the verse, just as I am, thy love unknown. I want to hear you sing it.

Our Father, we are so in need of a place to come and have our souls refreshed. We are so bombarded by influences and voices all around us. Some voices that are not good we have invited into our lives. But Lord, we lay those down. We need the quiet of your sweet presence. And today we ask one thing. We have planned, we have driven, we have come, we have dressed up. But Lord, will you take this whole day over? Take it away from us. And may your sweet spirit be the exact place we need to be. We praise you, Lord. Amen.

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1: Yes.
0: You are one of the original homecoming.
1: Can you believe
0: members.
1: It? When I had a mullet.
0: Huh? Yeah, you had a mullet. You were there. Jimmy Murray will be singing in a group.
1: He was the original. When I joined the group, he was the tenor. I was the baritone, which I was learning to be a baritone at that time. I remember you would sing all the parts in my ears, and then I would have to tune it and memorize it.
0: And, come on.
1: But, those were good days. Yeah. But, I had a mullet. I had black hair. I was 30. It's 1988. I just joined you. Now, we didn't shoot that video till like 90, 91, I think. I've been with you a couple of years.
0: Yeah. You had been there maybe 3 or 4 years.
1: Yeah.
0: All we wanted to get was, where could I go but to the Lord?
1: I know.
0: And that's what I keep telling people. And to be honest with you, the vocal band was having a difficult time getting any kind of identification.
1: I had no idea. Yeah. You know, I hear you now talk about those years and how you were actually thinking if this didn't work, you were going, I never knew that. Thank God you didn't tell me. Because I'd have been worried. I had the best time not worrying.
0: Well, I thought, you know, if we can't figure this out, we weren't contemporary.
1: Right.
0: And
1: nobody in the group was contemporary. Yeah. Michael didn't really want to be.
0: Yeah.
1: He loved the Goodmans.
0: Yeah.
1: I loved the Rambos.
0: I loved
1: your hero with the Statesman. And Jimmy was the Imperials. Yeah. Why would we be doing contemporary? None of us even like it.
0: So we said to the record company, let's do this last project for the vocal band. Let's go back to our roots. And they said, oh, nobody cares about that.
1: Oh.
0: Well, they were wrong.
1: But the first album we made after becoming Southern Gospel was Southern Classics.
0: Was Southern Classics.
1: Oh, that's still my favorite album that I was ever a part of.
0: Yeah.
1: All we've done is put one step in front of the other. You know, I never had a 5-year plan. You might have.
0: No,
1: but I never
0: didn't.
1: Did.
0: You know, people would ask me even back 25, 30, what are your long range goals? And I said, you know what? I've never really thought of
1: it. I'm so glad to hear that because I haven't either.
0: Yeah. And now they even ask me at 89 to say, well, what's on the horizon? And I say, right now, a good night's sleep, so I can be ready for this tomorrow. It's about all I got on.
1: But your doctors have said you'll live to 100. And I'm counting on it.
0: Okay. Mark, I love you, my friend.
1: I love you.
0: It's going to be a good day.
1: All right. It's going to be fun.
2: Come on, put your hands together.

0: There's a hole in the heart of this country. I believe it. There's a whole lot of empty going on. There's a whole lot of fear.
1: A whole lot of tears.
0: Somewhere along the way, we've lost our song. Listen, let us stand on the rock of the ages. Let us shine like a city on a hill. There's a hole in the heart of everyone that only God can. Where do we go?

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know. I think we all agree that we're really tired of the world, of Satan, the enemy, stealing the minds of our young people. And so now more than ever, we're declaring Jesus over our children. We're declaring Jesus over our grandchildren and some great-grandchildren. I'm not there yet. But we're declaring Jesus. Can we just one more time? Is it okay, Bill, if we just shout Jesus from the mountains, Jesus in the streets.

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3: Every morning we face choices, hope or despair, faith or fear. 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And trusting Him means you never walk alone. 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

My friends, God has chosen you to be his holy people. So think about Jesus, the one we call our apostle and high priest. Jesus was faithful to God, who appointed him, just as Moses was faithful in serving all of God's people. But Jesus deserves more honor than Moses, just as the builder of a house deserves more honor than the house. Of course, every house is built by someone, and God is really the one who built everything. Moses was a faithful servant and told God's people what would be said in the future. But Christ is the Son in charge of God's people. And we are those people if we keep on being brave and don't lose hope. It's just as the Holy Spirit says. If you hear God's voice today, don't be stubborn. Don't rebel like those people who were tested in the desert. For 40 years your ancestors tested God and saw the things he did. Then God got tired of them and said, "You people never show good sense, and you don't understand what I want you to do." God became angry and told the people, "You will never enter my place of rest." My friends, watch out. Don't let evil thoughts or doubts make any of you turn from the living God. We must encourage one another each day. And you must keep on while there is still a time that can be called today. If you don't, then sin may fool some of you and make you stubborn. We were sure about Christ when we first became his people. So let's hold tightly to our faith until the end. The scriptures say, if you hear his voice today, don't be stubborn like those who rebelled. Who were those people that heard God's voice and rebelled? Weren't they the same ones that came out of Egypt with Moses? Who were the people that made God angry for 40 years? Weren't they the ones that sinned and died in the desert? And who did God say would never enter his place of rest? Weren't they the ones that disobeyed him? We see that those people did not enter the place of rest because they did not have faith.

The promise to enter the place of rest is still good, and we must take care that none of you miss out. We have heard the message, just as they did. But they failed to believe what they heard, and the message did not do them any good. Only people who have faith will enter the place of rest. It's just as the scriptures say, God became angry and told the people, "You will never enter my place of rest." God said this, even though everything has been ready from the time of creation.

fact, somewhere the scriptures say that by the seventh day, God had finished his work. And so he rested. We also read that he later said, "You people will never enter my place of rest." This means that the promise to enter is still good, because those who first heard about it disobeyed and did not enter. Much later, God told David to make the promise again, just as I have already said. If you hear his voice today, don't be stubborn. If Joshua had really given the people rest, there would not be any need for God to talk about another day of rest. But God has promised us a Sabbath when we will rest, even though it is not yet come. On that day, God's people will rest from their work, just as God rested from his work. We should do our best to enter that place of rest, so that none of us will disobey and miss going there as they do. What God has said isn't only alive and active. It's sharper than any double-edged sword. His word can cut through our spirits and souls and through our joints and marrow until it discovers the desires and thoughts of our hearts. Nothing is hidden from God. He sees through everything, and we will have to tell him the truth. We have a great high priest who has gone into heaven, and he is Jesus, the Son of God. That is why we must hold on to what we have said about him. Jesus understands every weakness of ours, because he was tempted in every way that we are. But he did not sin. So whenever we are in need, we should come bravely before the throne of our merciful God. There we will be treated with undeserved kindness, and we will find help.

Every high priest is appointed to help others by offering gifts and sacrifices to God because of their sins. A high priest has weaknesses of his own, and he feels sorry for foolish and sinful people. That is why he must offer sacrifices for his own sins and for the sins of others. But no one can have the honor of being a high priest simply by wanting to be one. Only God can choose a priest, and God is the one who chose Aaron. That is how it was with Christ. He became a high priest, but not just because he wanted the honor of being one. It was God who told him, "You are my son, because today I have become your father." In another place, God says, "You are a priest forever, just like Melchizedek." God had the power to save Jesus from death. And while Jesus was on earth, he begged God with loud crying and tears to save him. He truly worshiped God, and God listened to his prayers. Jesus is God's own son. But still he had to suffer before he could learn what it really means to obey God. Suffering made Jesus perfect. And now he can save forever all who obey him. This is because God chose him to be a high priest, like Melchizedek. Much more could be said about this subject, but it is hard to explain, and all of you are slow to understand. By now you should have been teachers. But once again you need to be taught the simplest things about what God has said. You need milk instead of solid food. People who live on milk are like babies who don't really know what is right. Solid food is for mature people who have been trained to know right from wrong.

we must try to become mature and start thinking about more than just the basic things we were taught about Christ. We shouldn't need to keep talking about why we ought to turn from deeds that bring death and why we ought to have faith in God. And we shouldn't need to keep teaching about baptisms or about the laying on of hands or about people being raised from death and the future judgment. Let's grow up, if God is willing. But what about people who turn away after they have already seen the light and have received the gift from heaven and have shared in the Holy Spirit? What about those who turn away after they have received a good message of God and the powers of the future world? There is no way to bring them back. What they are doing is the same as nailing the Son of God to a cross and insulting him in public. A field is useful to farmers if there is enough rain to make good crops grow. In fact, God will bless that field. But land that produces only thorn bushes is worthless. It is likely to fall under God's curse, and in the end, it will be set on fire. My friends, we are talking this way, but we are sure that you are doing those really good things that people do when they are being saved. God is always fair. He will remember how you helped his people in the past and how you are still helping them. You belong to God, and he won't forget the love you have shown his people. We wish that each of you would always be eager to show how strong and lasting your hope really is. Then you would never be lazy. You would be following the example of those who had faith and were patient until God kept his promise to them. No one is greater than God. So he made a promise in his own name when he said to Abraham, "I, the Lord, will bless you with many descendants." Then after Abraham had been very patient, he was given what God had promised. When anyone wants to settle an argument, they make a vow by using the name of someone or something greater than themselves. So when God wanted to prove for certain that his promise to his people could not be broken, he made a vow. God cannot tell lies. And so his promises and his vows are two things that can never be changed. We have run to God for safety. Now his promises should greatly encourage us to take hold of the hope that is right in front of us. This hope is like a firm and steady anchor for our souls. In fact, hope reaches behind the curtain and into the most holy place. Jesus has gone there ahead of us, and he is our high priest forever, just like Melchizedek.

Melchizedek was both king of Salem and priest of God Most High. He was the one who went out and gave Abraham his blessing when Abraham returned from killing the kings. Then Abraham gave him a tenth of everything he had. The meaning of the name Melchizedek is King of Justice. But since Salem means peace, he is also King of Peace. We are not told that he had a father or mother, or ancestors, or beginning or end. He is like the Son of God and will be a priest forever. Notice how great Melchizedek is. Our famous ancestor Abraham gave him a tenth of what he had taken from his enemies. The law teaches that even Abraham's descendants must give a tenth of what they possess. And they are to give this to their own relatives, who are the descendants of Levi and are priests. Although Melchizedek wasn't a descendant of Levi, Abraham gave him a tenth of what he had. Then Melchizedek blessed Abraham, who had been given God's promise. Everyone agrees that a person who gives a blessing is greater than the one who receives the blessing. Priests are given a tenth of what people earn. But all priests die, except Melchizedek. And the scriptures teach that he is alive. Levi's descendants are now the ones who receive a tenth from people. We could even say that when Abraham gave Melchizedek a tenth, Levi also gave him a tenth. This is because Levi was born later into the family of Abraham, who gave a tenth to Melchizedek. Even though the law of Moses says that the priests must be descendants of Levi, those priests cannot make anyone perfect. So there needs to be a priest like Melchizedek, rather than one from the priestly family of Aaron. And when the rules for selecting a priest are changed, the law must also be changed. The person we are talking about is our Lord, who came from a tribe that had never had anyone to serve as a priest at the altar. Everyone knows he came from the tribe of Judah, and Moses never said that priests would come from that tribe. All of this becomes clearer when someone who is like Melchizedek is appointed to be a priest. That person wasn't appointed because of his ancestors, but because his life can never end. The scriptures say about him, "You are a priest forever, just like Melchizedek." In this way, a weak and useless command was put aside, because the law cannot make anything perfect. At the same time, we are given a much better hope, and it can bring us close to God. God himself made a promise when this priest was appointed. But he did not make a promise like this when the other priests were appointed. The promise he made is, "I, the Lord, promise that you will be a priest forever, and I will never change my mind." This means that Jesus guarantees us a better agreement with God. There have been a lot of other priests, and all of them have died. But Jesus will never die, and so he will be a priest forever. He is forever able to save the people he leads to God, because he always lives to speak to God for them. Jesus is the high priest we need. He is holy and innocent and faultless, and not at all like us sinners.
Jesus is honored above all beings in heaven, and he is better than any other high priest. Jesus doesn't need to offer sacrifices each day for his own sins, and then for the sins of the people. He offered a sacrifice once for all when he gave himself. The law appoints priests who have weaknesses. But God's promise, which came later than the law, appoints his Son. And he is the perfect high priest forever.

What I mean is, we have a high priest who sits at the right side of God's great throne in heaven. He also serves as the priest in the most holy place inside the real tent there in heaven. This tent of worship was set up by the Lord, not by humans. Since all priests must offer gifts and sacrifices, Christ also needed to have something to offer. If he were here on earth, he would not be a priest at all. Because here the law appoints other priests to offer sacrifices. But the tent where they serve is just a copy and a shadow of the real one in heaven. Before Moses made the tent, he was told, "Be sure to make it exactly like the pattern you were shown on the mountain." Now Christ has been appointed to serve as a priest in a much better way. And he has given us much assurance of a better agreement. If the first agreement with God had been all right, there would not have been any need for another one. But the Lord found fault with it and said, "I tell you, the time will come when I will make a new agreement with the people of Israel and the people of Judah. It won't be like the agreement that I made with their ancestors when I took them by the hand and led them out of Egypt. They broke their agreement with me, and I stopped caring about them. But now I tell the people of Israel, this is my new agreement. The time will come when I, the Lord, will write my laws on their minds and hearts. I will be their God, and they will be my people. Not one of them will have to teach another to know me, their Lord. All of them will know me, no matter who they are. I will treat them with kindness, even though they are wicked. I will forget their sins. When the Lord talks about a new agreement, he means that the first one is out of date. And anything that is old and useless will soon disappear.

The first promise that was made included rules for worship and a tent for worship here on earth. The first part of the tent was called the holy place, and a lampstand, a table, and the sacred loaves of bread were kept there. Behind the curtain was the most holy place. The gold altar that was used for burning incense was in this holy place. The gold-covered sacred chest was also there, and inside it were three things. First, there was a gold jar filled with manna. Then there was Aaron's walking stick that sprouted. Finally, there were the flat stones with the Ten Commandments written on them. On top of the chest were the glorious creatures with wings opened out above the place of mercy. Now isn't the time to go into detail about these things. But this is how everything was when the priests went each day into the first part of the tent to do their duties. However, only the high priest could go into the second part of the tent. And he went in only once a year. Each time, he carried blood to offer for his sins, and for any sins that the people had committed without meaning to. All of this is the Holy Spirit's way of saying that no one could enter the most holy place while the tent was still the place of worship. This also has a meaning for today. It shows that we cannot make our consciences clear by offering gifts and sacrifices. These rules are merely about such things as eating and drinking and ceremonies for washing ourselves. And rules about physical things will last only until the time comes to change them for something better. Christ came as the high priest of the good things that are now here. He also went into a much better tent that wasn't made by humans and that doesn't belong to this world. Then Christ went once for all into the most holy place and freed us from sin forever. He did this by offering his own blood instead of the blood of goats and bulls. According to the law of Moses, those people who become unclean are not fit to worship God. Yet they will be considered clean if they are sprinkled with the blood of goats and bulls and with the ashes of a sacrificed calf. But Christ was sinless, and he offered himself as an eternal and spiritual sacrifice to God. That is why his blood is much more powerful and makes our consciences clear. Now we can serve the living God and no longer do things that lead to death. Christ died to rescue those who had sinned and broken the old agreement. Now he brings his chosen ones a new agreement with its guarantee of God's eternal blessings.

Every morning, we face choices, hope or despair, faith or fear. At Morning Light, we want you to see God's work in the person right in front of you, to see His extraordinary plan at work in them, that no one is beyond the reach of His power, no life insignificant. And trusting Him means you never walk alone. In 2025, face the day with faith on Morning Light.

You and I have a brief window of opportunity right now to make a difference for Jesus Christ. And I believe with all of my heart, God is calling out to you right now, to the church, to the bride of Christ, is saying, this is your finest hour.

0: Hello, everyone, and welcome to Bethlehem Glory. We're happy that you're joining us. Hey, we are having a great time in the book of Genesis. Creation is just magnificent when you really study the Word of God. It really is. God's handiwork is just awesome. We should stand amazed when we just look at the trees and the stars and the skies, and oh, it's just glorious. But let's start off with our scripture from Psalm 119 and verse 18. Lord, open our eyes that we would see wonderful things in your word. We want to see you so clearly, and we want to understand the God who loves us so much. So, Lord, speak to our hearts now as we break bread together. We ask all of these things in the matchless name of Jesus Christ, our Lord and Savior. We are in chapter 2, the book of Genesis, and we are about verse 6. Remember, there was not a man to till the soil. And so that's about where we are right now. Verse 6, it says, "But there went up a mist from the earth and watered the whole face of the ground. And the Lord God," that's Lord God again, YHWH, Yahweh probably is the way you should pronounce it. And you know, that word, that name of God like that is used almost 7,000 times in the Old Testament. "Formed man of the dust of the ground." Now, he didn't form us out of gold or pearls or rubies, but dust. Okay, so we shouldn't think too highly of ourselves at any time. He formed us out of the dust of the ground, but then what he did was something he never did before in creation. We don't read this, that he did this to any other animal. He breathed, and breathed into his nostrils the breath of life. And God, and man became a living soul. Now, there are those that just take so much care of their body when it's the soul that we need to be concerned about. Oh, I know our body is the temple of the Holy Spirit. I know that exercise profits little. I know that. And I think we should do all of those things. But sometimes fools despise their own soul and take only care of their body, which is very temporal. And so we're not, we present our bodies as a living sacrifice to the Lord, and that's wonderful. So we really need to take care of our bodies as well. But we really need to know that we're in right relationship with God. So there went up a mist from the garden. How he did that? God supernaturally misted the garden. But our souls, that's the way they're watered, supernaturally misted by the dew from heaven. The graces that come new, the mercies that come new each morning. It's like the mist of God just waters our soul from time to time. I mean, that's what he does to the church as well. So we're not made out of gold or anything. We're dust, and dust needs watering from time to time as well. And they say that mist might not have really been a total mist. Some commentators say that. They say it might have been a canal or two and then partly mist. I don't know. All I know is it says that God, there went up a mist from the earth and watered the whole face of the ground, and I honestly believe them. And the Lord God formed man of the dust of the ground. Now that word man, or Adam, means reddish clay. That's what the word Adam actually means. In 1 Corinthians, remember, the first man is of the earth, earthy, that was Adam. The second man, who is the Lord Jesus Christ, is of the Lord from heaven. What the first lost, the second regained. When the first failed, the second triumphed. So we see here that the, you know, in Psalm 33, it says, "By the word of the Lord, heavens were made, and all the hosts by the breath of his mouth." So he breathes, and it is so. He speaks, and it is so. And he breathed into man the breath of life. So man is very much distinguished differently than the animal kingdom. Those who would think that we come from monkeys or orangutans or whatever, some kind of animal like that, or apes. God didn't breathe into their nostrils the way he did to man. And then it says, in verse 8, we're in verse 8 right now, in case you're just tuning in chapter 2. "And the Lord planted a garden eastward in Eden, and there he put the man whom he had formed." Now, it wasn't a palace. It wasn't the Taj Mahal. It was a garden. But the gardens in Scripture are so precious. The Garden of Gethsemane, the battle that was won there. The Garden of Eden. Just look at the beauty that God wrought in these gardens. He prepared the earth for man, so now he's preparing man for the earth in a sense. And out of the ground made the Lord God to grow every tree that is pleasant to the sight. The trees are so, we have so many beautiful trees in this world. I know that where I live locally, I've seen a little bit, but there must be thousands of different kinds of trees. And he said, and out of the ground made the Lord God to grow every tree that is pleasant to the sight and good for food. The apples, the pears, all these wonderful trees that God made. And the tree of life also in the midst of the garden, and the tree of knowledge of good and evil. Now they're both mentioned here because they both have a definite purpose. They both have a definite role. And it says, we're going to see what those two trees are symbolic of in just a moment. It says, and the river went out of Eden to the water of the garden. That's why some think it might have been not only a mist, but rivers as well, because it says it here. And the river went out of Eden to water the garden, and from thence it was parted and became into four heads. So the river split up into four tributaries, so to speak. I guess that's what you would call them. Now, some say that these four rivers that I'm going to speak about now, when the flood came in the time of Noah, the surface of the earth was definitely changed, so they probably are not in existence today, okay? The name of the first is Pison, that is, which encompasses the whole land of Havilah, where there is gold, all the gold and the silver and the coal and all of these things beneath the earth. God has placed there. They're not there just by accident. They're there by the hand of God. And the gold of that land is good. There is bdellium and the onyx stone, the precious stones that we see. And the name of the second river is Gihon, and the same is it that encompasses the whole land of Ethiopia. And the name of the third river is Hiddekel, that is it which goeth to the east of Assyria. And the fourth river is the Euphrates. So, we're going to talk about these when we come back.
1: Time to go! Come on!

0: His name is Joe Watkins. Born in New York's Woodside Projects, graduated from Penn on scholarship, became a presidential aide, and used his voice as pastor and citizen to promote opportunity, civility, and decency in the public square.
1: Even love your enemies, do good to those who hate you, pray for those who despitefully use you.
0: From the state of Independence, this is Joe Watkins.
2: You know, those six scriptures that I just read from 9 to 14, I want to comment on some of those. When we talked about the tree of life, now we know that Christ now is the tree of life. It tells us in Revelations, the second chapter in verse 7, or in the 22nd chapter in verse 2. We also know he's the bread of life, of course. But when we talk about the tree of life, and about, the garden that was there, it was lush. It was perfect. It was not contaminated in any way. It was free from sin. There was nothing of a pollutant. Everything was perfect there. And it was created for man. And that's the way it was meant to be, except for sin, when sin entered into the picture. So, and those four rivers that I did mention, now they say that Noah probably renamed the Tigris and the Euphrates rivers. And he probably did the Euphrates from a name that he might have remembered that someone said to him. But those rivers that we just mentioned, they say probably were their roots and everything were so altered that they really no longer exist. But you see, even in paradise, God wanted someone to tend the soil, to keep it. We're never supposed to be idle. That is the worst thing for any Christian to ever do. In fact, we know that the scripture says that idleness is the devil's workshop. So we're not to be idle in any way. Let's go to verse 15. And the Lord God took the man and put him into the garden of Eden to dress it and to keep it. And the Lord God commanded the man, saying, of every tree of the garden thou mayest freely eat. He gave him free rein. With one exception. He wanted man to be in a position of fulfilling what he said. Everything else that he created had completely obeyed him. Completely. We went over that many times. And the Lord commanded, thou may freely eat, he says in verse 17, but of the tree of the knowledge of good and evil, thou shalt not eat of it. For in the day that thou eatest thereof, thou shalt surely die. Now it's talking about a spiritual death there, not a physical death. And it was a test of obedience, perhaps. And yet, how man, I've heard people say, and this is true, if I had a better environment, if I had a better husband, if our lives were better, maybe I could follow the Lord. Maybe I wouldn't fall into sin. I want to tell you right now, Adam and Eve, they were in the perfect, perfect, perfect environment. And yet sin played a devastating role in their life. You can't wait. You can't put it off. Today is a day of salvation. Today, if you hear his voice, you don't harden your heart as in the day of provocation. Now is the accepted time, the scripture tells us. And the Lord God said, it is not good that man should be alone. I will make him a helpmeet for him. And so, man wasn't complete until Eve was made. So man is not complete without the female counterpart. Okay? It's not good. He wanted someone that would be a helpmeet like him in every way, that could be a helper, that could work at his side, that could be a companion that might agree with him mentally, spiritually, physically. That's what he needed. Now, above all, I want you to understand this. She was not inferior. And we're going to establish that a lot more as we go along. And out of the ground of the Lord God formed every beast of the field and every fowl of the air and brought them unto Adam to see what he would call them. Isn't that amazing? Here, all these animals are parading before Adam. And God saying, okay, what do you want to call that one, Adam? I think I'll call that giraffe. Okay, what do you want to call that little guy? Oh, that's a possum, I think. And can you imagine the intellect of Adam naming all of these as they paraded in front of him? At God's command, probably. Okay? And whatsoever Adam called every living creature, that was the name thereof. Whatever he called them, that was what God said. Okay, Adam, that's the name. In a sense, they're having this conversation, I'm sure. And Adam gave names to all the cattle, and to the fowl of the air, and to every beast of the field. But for Adam there was not found an helpmeet for him. There wasn't anyone that kind of suited him. He didn't feel that, since he was the crown of his creation, nothing seemed to satisfy Adam that there was a suitable helpmeet for him. But in verse 21 it says, I love this, and God, the Lord God, caused a deep sleep to fall upon Adam, and he slept that he took one of his ribs and closed up the flesh thereof instead. He's not only the divine physician, he's the anesthesiologist as well. So when you need spiritual surgery, believe me, you are in the best possible hands that you could be in. So he's not only the divine physician, he's the anesthesiologist here. He caused a deep sleep, and he slept, and he took out one of his ribs. I mean, this is amazing. He didn't take a lump of dirt now, but he took a rib, a bone from the side of Adam. And let's continue on. And the rib which the Lord God had taken from man made he a woman and brought her unto the man. That rib means like it's the side of a building or a panel. I mean, I don't know the Greek or the Hebrew. When I want to tell you these things, I look them up. But that's what it means. So it's not like a foot or not beneath. It's from the side. So she is equal. And Adam said, this is now bone of my bones and flesh of my flesh. She shall be called woman because she was taken out of man. And I heard one preacher say, Adam called her, whoa, man, when he saw a woman. Because now this is what he had in mind, I guess, or this is what he knew that he needed. This was going to be the one that would be his helpmeet. Therefore shall a man leave his father and his mother and shall cleave unto his wife, and they shall be one flesh. And they were both naked, the man and his wife, and they were not ashamed. Now I'm going to comment on those couple scriptures when we come back again, because I read them rather quickly, because there's a lot to say about those. But finally, there's someone to be Adam's helpmeet. We'll be right back.
3: 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At Morning Light, we want you to see God's work in person right in front of you, to see his extraordinary plan at work in them, that no one is beyond the reach of his power, no life insignificant. And trusting him means you never walk alone. In 2025, face the day with faith on Morning Light.
4: Habitat for Humanity has helped tens of millions of people around the world build their lives on their own terms. But we have so much more to do. Because 1 in 3 people on Earth still don't have a safe, affordable home. We believe everyone deserves a place to call home. Will it be easy? No. But we're not afraid of getting our hands dirty and doing the hard work. But we can't do it alone. We need you. Because all of this starts with home. And home starts with you.

You know, that statement that I just read, that God brought her unto the man, that means that God really performed the first marriage. He really did. That's how holy and sanctified and blessed and right marriage is in the eyes of God. So in Matthew it says, therefore what God has joined together, let not man put asunder. Man is not supposed to tamper with that in any way, shape, or form. This is God's design. This is God's plan. One man and one woman. I wrote a poem a little bit about a man and woman a while ago, and I want to share that with you. God took a lump of miry clay and created man on the sixth day. Man was not meant to be alone, so he fashioned woman from a bone. So I say in simple jest that woman has been truly blessed, because man is but an old clay mug, and though it may sound kind of smug, woman's a bone china cup. So the next time that you sup, tap both goblets and you'll hear which sings the sweetest music clear. The reason for both cups the same. So if you are a guy or dame, just ask the Lord to fill you up, because to him, we're all just cups. I'm saying that tongue in cheek. You know that. So it just came to my mind and I wanted to share that with you. But we're made out of the dust of the earth and out of the rib of man. And when we talk about bone of bone and flesh of flesh, that kind of analogy is used many times in Scripture for a sign of an allegiance or actual family ties. In Genesis, the 29th chapter, when we're talking about Laban and Jacob, and he says there, Laban says, surely thou art bone of my bone and flesh. And he abode with him 3 months. And when David was having a lot of trouble and Saul was hunting him down, and all the tribes of Israel came to David at Hebron and said, behold, we are bone and thy flesh. So they were saying, we're part of Israel. We're part of you. We want to be joined to you. So it had a lot of symbolism in the Old Testament. That's what they used to say, bone of bone and flesh of flesh. But that's what man and woman really are. And that's what we say in the marriage vows. We become one bone of bone and flesh of flesh, so to speak. So let's establish this, first of all. The creation of Adam and Eve teaches much about the marriage relationship, and this is important. First of all, marriage was instituted by God. It's God ordained. This living together, this modern day scenarios, this saying anything goes, this is saying that that's old fashioned, and all of that is a bunch of garbage, beloved. Marriage was instituted by God. And marriage is supposed to be monogamous. One husband, one wife. That's the way God made it. Now, I know in the Old Testament that they had multiple marriages, but it's stated it's because of the hardness of their hearts. It's why Moses allowed it. It was not right. That is what not God's plan at all. And marriage is above all to be heterosexual. One man and one woman. Now this is clearly established in God's words. I mean, not only here, but many other places. It's amazing. In 1 Corinthians it says, for the man is not of the woman, but the woman of the man. Neither was the man created for the woman, but the woman for the man. Adam was created first. Eve was created for the man. Does that mean that she's inferior? No, not at all. When we even get to the New Testament and we read things about marriage, we know that they're supposed to complement each other, work alongside of each other. So from the beginning, this is the way God made it, and it's also carried over into the New Testament as well. So in the first couple chapters of Genesis, first of all, let's go over what we just learned. There were 6 days of creation. In the first day, let there be light. The evening and the morning were the first day. The second day, let there be a firmament in the midst of the waters and divide the firmament of the waters and the heaven. And that was the second day of creation. The third day, let the waters be gathered together in a heap, so to speak, and dry land appear. And then he had a second work on that third day. Let the earth bring forth the grass and the herb-yielding seed and all of that. That was the third day of creation. Then on the fourth day, let the lights
divide the day and the night for seasons and years and times, and the two great lights, the moon and the sun, that all was created on the fourth day of creation. The fifth day, let the waters bring forth the fish, all the mammal life, all the great whales and everything were created then, and all the birds that fly were created on the fifth day. And then the sixth day, the earth bring forth the living creatures like the creeping things and the cattle and all kinds of animals, the carnivorous and the little bunny rabbits and all of those cats and puppy dogs and everything were created at that time. Coyotes, whatever you can think of. And then the crowning triumph, man, was created on the sixth day. And man was made to have dominion, and God said, it is very, very good. What God creates is good. So in these first two chapters of Genesis, we see great triumph. But immediately following that, the third chapter, there's a heaviness. There's a darkness that falls. And we're going to see what man has done and how he alone, in all of God's creation, did not obey the voice of the Creator. The others did. Whatever he spoke, we established that they obeyed. Man does not. So, sadness is going to arise in chapter 3. But I want to read the words of this simple song in closing. You all know this, and you sing this all the time. Now, the next time you sing this in church, I want you to really, really think about what you're singing. O Lord my God, when I in awesome wonder, do you ever have the awesome wonder? Consider all the work thy hands have made. I see the stars, I hear the rolling thunder, thy power throughout the universe displayed. It's there. When through the woods and forest glades I wander and hear the birds sing sweetly in the trees, when I look down from lofty mountain grandeur and hear the brook and feel the gentle breeze, and when I think that God, his son not sparing, sent him to die, I scarce can take it in that on the cross, my burden gladly bearing, he bled and died to take away my sin. When Christ shall come with shout of acclamation and take me home, what joy shall fill my soul, then shall I bow in humble adoration and there proclaim, my God, how great thou art. You know, we serve an awesome, awesome God. I pray that you know him today. See you next time on Bethlehem Glory.

poverty impacts 11 million children in the U.S., forcing families to make impossible choices. Gas or groceries? Lunch or laundry? Rent or running water? 1 in 5 children are hungry right now because of impossible choices like these. Growing up in West Virginia, I saw kids living with hunger and poverty, and I've seen the impact Save the Children has on their lives.

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Thank you so much for joining us for CBN Newswatch. I'm Ephraim Graham. Ahead today, the United States stepping up the pressure on Iran with more airstrikes as President Donald Trump warns more attacks are coming, with American forces expected to take aim at a key Iranian nuclear site in an underground area near Pickaxe Mountain. Iran's Islamic regime closing the last Presbyterian church in the country and declaring it the property of the state. We're going to bring you all of these developments in our report from Jerusalem.

0: strikes against Iran. As President Donald Trump is warning Iran, America is going to keep up the pressure. And the U.S. is also preparing to hit a key Iranian nuclear site. CBN Middle East correspondent Paul Petit has the story. He's reporting from Jerusalem.
1: U.S. forces struck Iran for the 11th consecutive night as Washington continues its campaign against Tehran. U.S. Central Command says American aircraft struck Iranian military sites, degrading Iran's ability to threaten shipping in the Strait of Hormuz. Iranian media reported explosions in Bushehr, home to Iran's nuclear power plant. While increasing pressure on Iran, President Trump met with Lebanese President Joseph Aoun at the White House. The meeting followed rare direct talks between Lebanon and Israel after months of fighting with the Iranian-backed Hezbollah terrorist group. Trump said Washington is committed to helping Lebanon.
2: And we're going to help it. We're going to help it a lot. As you know, there's a Hezbollah problem.
1: Trump also addressed Iran, saying Tehran wants negotiations because they are, in his words, getting decimated. But for now, the attacks will continue.
2: Until they're ready to meet in a meaningful way, we have no interest in even.
1: Trump said the United States will soon target the area near Pickaxe Mountain, a fortified underground site near one of Iran's primary nuclear enrichment facilities. The Wall Street Journal reports Israeli intelligence believes Iran has moved thousands of centrifuges used to enrich uranium into tunnels there.
2: We'll be hitting that area pretty soon. And very heavily. We follow the material. That's where the action is.
1: The president also warned Iran's Houthi allies against disrupting shipping in the Red Sea, saying the United States will take care of business if the group attempts a blockade. At least two vessels carrying Saudi oil reportedly turned around on the Red Sea Tuesday after the Houthis made their threat. The U.S. military identified two more soldiers who died over the weekend. Sergeant Michael Emmanuel Swinton, a 30-year-old father from Fayetteville, North Carolina, was killed in Iraq July 19th. Officials also confirmed Sergeant Angel S. Rampersad, 28, of Ozone Park, New York, who was killed in an Iranian attack on a U.S. base in Jordan. President Trump is scheduled to attend the dignified transfer of the fallen service members at Dover Air Force Base in Delaware today.
2: I'll be going to Dover for something that I feel it's a great honor for me to do it.
1: At the same time, the administration has approved a civilian nuclear cooperation deal with Saudi Arabia worth tens of billions of dollars. The agreement would give American companies a key role in Saudi Arabia's nuclear development and could allow uranium enrichment on Saudi soil. The deal does not include Saudi normalization with Israel, drawing concerns it could accelerate a regional nuclear race. Inside Iran, authorities are escalating pressure on Christians. The regime sees Tehran's historical St. Peter Evangelical Church, the country's last remaining Presbyterian church. It sealed the church doors and banned all church gatherings, declaring the property, residence, and two schools state-owned. Several Christian families living on the grounds fled after threats from security forces.
0: And Paul Petit is joining us now from Israel. So, Paul, President Trump says the U.S. will soon target the nuclear site in the area near Pickaxe Mountain. Why is that place so important?
3: Well, yeah, from Pickaxe Mountain may be the most important nuclear site left in Iran that hasn't been directly targeted. It's built very deep in the mountain, believed to house massive tunnel complexes, and some experts believe it could eventually play a role in a secret nuclear weapons program. Now, what also makes it so important here is that Iran appears to have learned from previous attacks, so it designed this facility to survive American bunker buster bombs. That's quite literally a test of whether there's any place Iran can hide its nuclear program. So President Trump has also said that the U.S. is watching for movement of nuclear material right now. So this isn't just about destroying buildings. It's also about denying Iran any safe haven to reconstitute its nuclear program. Efrem?
0: What is the United States aiming for in this current bombing campaign against Iran?
3: Yeah, it's important to point out here, Ephraim, that the current objective is different from the initial phase of the war. Right now, the U.S. is laser-focused on degrading Iran's ability to threaten shipping through the Strait of Hormuz. The target list tells the story here. American forces are hitting drone storage facilities, aircraft hangars, military operations centers.

0: Maritime capabilities, as mentioned in the story, infrastructure as well. Another important goal is imposing costs on the regime. The message from the White House has been that every attack on commercial shipping will result in Iran losing more of its military capabilities. And finally here, there appears to be a longer-term strategy developing. The U.S. is trying to prevent Iran from being able to rebuild both its nuclear program and its ability to hold the global economy hostage through the Strait of Hormuz. Back to you.
1: What do we know about what's happening with Christians there in Iran?
0: Yeah, this story here is getting very little attention because of the war. By shuttering the country's last official sanctioned Persian-language Presbyterian church, Iran has effectively ended a historic Christian presence that dates back more than a century, if you could believe. Now, as you heard in the story, the government has also been accused of confiscating church property, evicting Christian worshipers as well. Now, the United Nations is calling on Iran to reverse those actions. The important distinction here is that historic ethnic Christian communities are tolerated to a degree under Iranian law. It's the Christian converts from Islam who face the harshest persecution here. Now, this includes a prison sentence and surveillance. And ironically here, as we've been reporting on CBN for quite some time, many ministries say that the underground church here continues to grow despite intense pressure from the regime. Iran's often described by evangelical organizations as one of the fastest growing house church movements in the world. So the regime, no match for what God is doing there at this time. Back to you.
1: President Trump and the president of Lebanon met at the White House. What can you tell us about this meeting?
0: A very important meeting there. Perhaps the biggest headline here that's grabbing the moment was when Lebanon's president said he wants to end hostilities with Israel forever. That's a big word. Now, that is an extraordinary language given the history between the two countries. This meeting really about what post-Hezbollah Lebanon could and would look like. Lebanese government has been trying to assert greater control over the country while weakening Iran's influence through Hezbollah. President Trump announced direct flights between the U.S. and Lebanon would resume, which is a pretty good signal here that the administration believes Lebanon is moving in a more stable direction. Now, the big question overall now is whether the Lebanese government, of course, can actually deliver on its promise, saying you want peace with Israel is one thing, of course. Controlling, then disarming Hezbollah, well, that is quite another.
1: One last question before we let you go. What about the new nuclear agreement with Saudi Arabia? What is it supposed to accomplish? Could it possibly open the door for the Saudis to eventually build nuclear weapons?
0: Yeah, it's a big debate here. The deal is supposed to give Saudi Arabia a civilian nuclear energy program while also keeping America, not China or Russia, and that's important, its primary partner in the region. So the deal is very strategic. From Washington's perspective, it also creates leverage for them. Now, if the Saudis are going nuclear for peaceful purposes, the U.S. wants to be inside that tent, so to speak, to help build and monitor that program. But the controversy is this. Unlike some previous agreements, Saudi Arabia is not agreeing up front to forever give up uranium enrichment. And that's important. It's also why it has many nonproliferation experts very concerned here. So how does this mean? And what does it mean with the Saudis? Could they build a bomb? Probably not. But could it give them the technological foundation to make that decision at some point? Possibly. Crown Prince Mohammed bin Salman has previously said if Iran obtains a nuclear weapon, Saudi Arabia would do the very same thing. So this agreement is both a strategic opportunity and a strategic gamble for the United States.
1: Our CBN News Middle East correspondent Paul Petit, we thank you so much for being with us today. Coming up, we are going to bring you a look at life inside Israel as it faces the possibility of another war with Iran. We're going to hear what Israel is going through, some remarkable stories about the economy and high-tech business, and very interesting archaeological discovery with biblical significance. We're going to talk about that with CBN News Middle East correspondent Joshua Swanson. He's right here in Virginia Beach today. We've got the story for you together when we come back.

0: Hi, my name's Pat Huber. Do you have a hunger for the Word of God? Do you really like to study the Scripture? Then join me on Bethlehem Glory. Sometimes we take an entire book of the Bible and we go line by line, or sometimes another topic and we explore that topic thoroughly. So please join me right here on this station and we can study the Word of God together.
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7: So, what are Israelis going through now under the shadow of another possible war with Iran, and how is the economy holding up? Here with us is our CBN News Middle East correspondent, Joshua Swanson, all the way from Jerusalem. Good to have you here in the studio. So you certainly know what it's like to live under the threat of missile attacks from Iran. That could happen again. Tell us what you've experienced.
8: Well, Ephraim, it's good to be with you because it is difficult to live under that kind of stress. Mm. There's no question. It takes a toll on the body. But when you're living in God's will, when you're on assignment, you're protected. Mm. You're covered. And my wife and I truly feel that way. We feel protected. We've never really felt any sense of fear, per se. Mm-hmm. But your body is, we're still human. Your body takes a hit. When that interceptor goes off overhead, it's no joke. And so we've had to really work on balance, you know, kind of getting in and out of the country. Going to the beach, something as simple as walking on the beach, just to try and de-stress. And really, the entire country is dealing with that now. How do we process all of the physical trauma from being under missile strikes for so long?
7: Indeed, it's a lot to take. How is the Israeli economy holding up? Is it still strong after two wars with Hamas and Gaza against Iran, along with attacks from Hezbollah? It feels like attacks on every side. What's this doing to the economy?
8: Yeah, well, if traffic is any sort of a leading indicator, then I would say the economy is strong because traffic is terrible.
7: Okay.
8: We're talking construction everywhere. They're expanding the light rail. The city of Jerusalem, where I live, is booming. And that probably has to do with 3.75% interest rates. They lowered interest rates in Israel because the shekel is so strong compared to the dollar. We're also seeing easing inflation in Israel. So in spite of needing to take on additional debt to pay for the war, we're still seeing an economy that is roaring. And to that point, to the debt, Moody's just rated Israel as stable, another sign of confidence that it's a good place to invest. And so we're seeing that on the ground.
7: Israel is very well known for its outstanding high-tech business. How are they doing there, and how does the future look?
8: Yeah, the tech sector is a bright spot. It has been for a long time. NVIDIA, of course, the world's largest company. Well, depending on stock price, NVIDIA, Apple, they kind of trade places. Mm-hmm. But NVIDIA just announced a campus that they're building there, and they will have an additional 10,000 jobs in Israel. Mm-hmm. So the largest company in the world is investing. That tells you something. OpenAI, of course, the creators of our favorite ChatGPT. Well, they just opened an office in Israel, and this is interesting because it's not necessarily developers, which you would typically think. It is business development. Mm-hmm. So OpenAI is sending salespeople to Israel mm-hmm. to try and sell into the Israeli economy. That's another sign of the tech sector. The only real bad news mm-hmm. That the tech sector is facing is power. Mm-hmm. In the same way that the United States is facing a lack of power for all of these data centers, mm-hmm. Israel, the size of New Jersey, compared to 450 times larger the United mm-hmm. States, is dealing with the same thing. So what does that tell you? Israel has the same problems as the U.S., and they are much smaller. So, yeah, no bad news when it comes to tech.
7: No. What can you tell us about this new important archaeological find in Israel, and what about the biblical significance of it?
8: Oh, Ephraim, this one is special. Mm-hmm. So picture this, right? It's 2,500 years ago, the destruction of Solomon's temple. the Babylonians burned the city. So, of course, you would assume there would be no wood, no organic materials. Well, in one of the homes, the fires burned and the roof caved in, and the plaster covered over the wood and petrified it. So here we are, 2,500 years later, digging at the base of the Temple Mount. Of course, the Israeli Antiquities Authority can't dig on the Temple Mount. That's controlled by the Jordanians. Mm-hmm. And they find this petrified wood. And God's timing is perfect, Ephraim.
3: Is.
8: This is Tish B'Av. This is Tisha B'Av. And forgive me for my Hebrew. I'm still learning. But this is the day that they mourn. They fast for 24 hours because of the destruction of the first and second temple. And on that day, they uncover this discovery of organic material from 2,500 years ago, pointing to God's story, of course, and pointing to the fact that the Jewish people have been in the land from time immemorial. It's truly a remarkable find, only in Israel.
7: Only in Israel. It's great to have you here so much. Thank
8: Good
7: you
8: ever.
7: So much. Appreciate it. CBN's Joshua Swanson here in the studios from Jerusalem today. Still ahead, here at home, some good news for the good news of the gospel, as some of the profits from weight loss drugs from one major company are being donated to Christian organizations. We're going to bring you that story. It's coming up right after this. You are watching CBN News Watch. Thanks for your company.
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1: The skyrocketing sales of GLP-1 weight loss drugs are earning huge profits for drug companies. Some of those revenues have become a godsend for Christian ministries. Medical reporter Lori Johnson explains how one drug company is investing in the cause of Christ.
2: Eli Lilly makes the popular weight loss drugs Zepbound and Mounjaro that are also used to treat type 2 diabetes and cardiovascular disease.
3: Eli Lilly entered the Wall Street history books as the first pharmaceutical company to reach a value of more than $1 trillion. Lilly Endowment, the private Christian-focused charitable foundation, is the company's largest shareholder, owning roughly 10% of its stock.
2: The financial windfall enabled the foundation to give away a jaw-dropping $1.3 billion to Christian causes last year.
4: It's the largest foundation. It's bigger than the Gates Foundation, which a lot of people aren't aware of.
2: Foundation spokesperson Judith Cibula told CBN News it aims to deepen and enrich the religious lives of Christians in the United States across racial and denominational lines, including mainline Protestant, Pentecostal, Catholic, and Orthodox Christian, as well as Black and Hispanic churches. The foundation gave $500 million to Christian theological schools, saying the long-term vitality of congregations depends on excellent pastoral leadership. It also gave $235 million to support a national storytelling initiative that helps ministries seek out and share stories that illuminate the vitality of Christian faith, like those heard in many church testimonies. The foundation also aims to merge faith and technology by granting Notre Dame University $51 million to build a faith-based ethical framework for artificial intelligence.
3: In addition to Christian causes, Lilly Endowment also supports hunger relief, national parks, and schools.
2: And while the success of Lilly's weight loss drugs are at an all-time high, their popularity is expected to increase as researchers discover more benefits to the drugs, such as treating sleep apnea, Alzheimer's, and addiction. So far, Eli Lilly's stock is up 11% this year over last, and if that growth continues, it means more support for Christian institutions next year. Lori Johnson, CBN News.
1: Stay with us. We're coming back with a Wednesday Word for You. We'll be right back.

0: The beginning of the gospel of Jesus Christ, the Son of God, as it is written in the prophets.
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8: We also had members who fought in the war to fight for the cause of liberty.
9: Making sure that army is staffed and supplied. 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After they've served in the army, they look forward to a government which gives to bigotry no sanction, to persecution no assistance.
10: Washington's words are powerful because they express an idea of a world that's different from the one everybody grew up in.
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0: 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And today's word is the most powerful, Jesus. Remember, there is no greater name than the name of Jesus. 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There is a name I love to hear, I love to sing its worth. 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Today, remember the power of the name of Jesus. 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You can also reach out and touch us on Facebook, Instagram, and X. We'll see you right back here, same time tomorrow. Goodbye, God bless. Thank you for watching.
1: I know many of you have been wounded and hurt by people you've trusted, even some folks that you've loved in your own family. But you cannot walk around holding a grudge and being bitter. You see, that bitterness can cause heart disease, high blood pressure, and rob you of quality of life. Jesus says we should forgive one another as God has forgiven us. So today I want to encourage you to forgive others. Just let everyone out of the prison of your heart and walk in peace. It'll do your heart good to walk in forgiveness.
2: Be kind to one another, tender-hearted, forgiving one another as God in Christ has forgiven you. Ephesians 4:32. In today's Ministry Minute, Pastor Lambert encourages us to forgive and release. Ministry Minute with Pastor Eric A. Lambert, Jr., sharing peace and hope through the Word of God.

What are you trusting in for God to allow you into heaven? Your righteousness or the righteousness of Christ? Every good thing in our life is ultimately because of God's grace. Do you want to be used by God in a significant way? Do you desire to have His stamp of approval on your life? We, the church, move forward, unhindered and unstoppable.

0: Good Wednesday morning to you. I'm Jeff Coleman.
1: And I'm Deborah Pinkerton. Welcome to Morning Light.
0: Well, as America celebrates 250 years of independence, we'll ask a question the founders might have appreciated. What exactly is our economic freedom for? A new generation isn't just chasing a paycheck. They are chasing purpose, according to new data. The panel will examine why more young Americans say a calling matters just as much as a career choice.
1: And that's good news. And coming up later in the show, we have featured SWAN several times on this program. The Lancaster-based music and support group is for children affected by parental incarceration. The founder and executive director is here to share details of its annual summer celebration. Plus, one of the students will perform, and you don't want to miss that.
0: I heard a little bit in the warm-up, and it is awesome.
1: Amazing.
0: Exciting. Don't go anywhere. When the Declaration of Independence turns 250 years old this weekend, we'll be celebrating something more than the birth of a country. The Declaration rejected the idea of a class system, asserting every person is created equal when it comes to choosing.

0: for others are 3 to 4 more times more likely to report a strong sense of meaning and purpose.
1: HR departments take note.
0: That's right.
1: Well, the search for purpose isn't just showing up in Gallup's research. It's also a major finding of Deloitte, one of the world's largest professional services and consulting firms. In its latest global survey of, get this, more than 23,000 Gen Z and millennials across 44 countries, they found young adults are looking for that right balance of money and meaning and personal well-being. Nearly 9 in 10 Gen Z respondents say a sense of purpose is far more important to their job satisfaction, suggesting this generation isn't just looking for a career, but a calling. Weighing in are Pastors Dave Beiser and Chad Hogue and Michelle Cadle Taylor back this morning. And I must just tell our audience this morning that we did not coordinate our navy blue, but in tribute to the founders, we are in navy blue today on the eve of the 250th. Are they right or wrong, do you think? Your sense. All of you have some contact with Gen Z. You're just out of the Gen Z range, you know, all of you. But what do you sense when you talk to young people about wanting a job that's not just about how much money is on the table, how many vacation days they get, where they're all, do they get the corner office or not? I mean, that was a generation ago what people, how they weighed employment decisions. Not now.
2: Right. I don't know that there's necessarily a right or wrong. I think you have two extremes you're dealing with.
1: Yeah.
2: And I think that generationally, we have different responses to what's going on. So you have the World War II generation, or you have the Depression age, where they just needed a job. And there was a desperation to keep that job. Right? So they didn't have the luxury, if you will, to look for something that I find purpose in or a calling. But that's a good part of it, because that's what we always teach the kids is what purpose, how can I give back to the community? How can I give back to the culture? Not just bringing home a paycheck. So I think it's a both and. I think it works both ways, but I think there has to be a responsibility on one side, but on the other side also saying, is this where God desires me to be?
1: So, Michelle, who has to adjust in this story? Is it the people who are hiring, people who are putting feelers out in the job market to fill these positions, or as a young people need to change expectations? Just get over it. You're never going to find a job with meaning and purpose, and you're never going to feel great about your work. Just go to work and do it. Punch the clock, take the paycheck, and be quiet.
0: Well, that's a tough one, because I never really followed that myself.
1: Yeah.
0: So I didn't like to just go punch.
1: You're the original Gen Zer.
0: I am. Really. I am. Yeah. I know. I'm just outside it, but yes. I kind of think like they do a little bit. So for me, I wanted to follow my heart, and so I went after my heart. Now, a lot of people would say that's not logical. You shouldn't do that. I feel like God was speaking to my heart before I even realized it was Him.
1: Yeah.
0: And so I just went against the odds and followed where that led me. I did end up in a corporation for years overseas, and I loved that job. And then God, when I really did discover Him, called me, I felt, back here, and to go through ministry training and then move into more of a nonprofit work.
1: But you had
0: work.
1: To be something, somewhat sensitive and ready to say yes to that.
0: Yes, at that point, yeah. And I think kids, I think both of them, I would encourage them to follow their hearts.
1: Yeah.
0: I think that hiring directors also need to take a look at how can we enhance the work experience.
1: I'm going to ask you, not as a pastor, but as a historian, put that hat on, back to the founding generation, when they were talking about this idea of the pursuit of happiness.
3: Yes.
1: There's a sense today in this generation that just means follow anything you want, whatever you want to do, be whoever you want to be, but it seems like the founders had a slightly different view of what it meant, what the pursuit meant, not just to be anything you wanted to be.
3: Well, yeah, you're more than correct. First off, when Jefferson writes that, he writes the pursuit of property, not happiness. And that gets changed to happiness. Property.
1: Changes it?
3: Like, well,
1: what's the discussion?
3: Congress changes it.
1: Yeah.
3: Continental Congress changes that. It's part of the scratch out and rewrite process that happens, which Jefferson was disturbed about, but that's a whole other story. So it's this idea of can happiness be found? And the reality for those who were living in the 1700s when the Declaration is written, there was a possibility here that this grand experiment, as William Penn calls it, right, that it could be, you could make happiness happen in your life. You could have land, but that was not the only piece. You know, property wasn't going to be the only piece of that. It was making making your life, carving your life out, and enjoying that life. And that was the possibility. That was the potential for the Declaration.
1: And virtue was the big kind of...
3: Oh, heavens, yes.
1: Bolt.

0: It is. The word virtue comes up constantly, as well as providence. But the idea of we have to do this right, we have to do it well, we have to do it with integrity, and we have to do it as neighbors. I think one of the issues the founding fathers would have with us today is that we've usurped our responsibilities as neighbors, and we've handed that over to the government. Mm-hmm. And that was never what was intended in that original document.
1: Oh, that is very interesting. Mm-hmm. So, Chad, sit across the table then from someone who is in that generation who says, you know, I applied everywhere, but I just don't want to do it. Or they do a short, there's a real frustration, I think, in between generations of mm-hmm. that World War II generation, mm-hmm. of mm-hmm. baby boomer generation who are saying, why can't they just stay with one job and be quiet and just do the work. Do the work. Don't complain. Right. Where is it? How do you bridge that gap in understanding to help them understand when they're coming to you for a job, they want to hear that they matter, that they're seen, mm-hmm. that their worth and value is appreciated more than just how much money you're going to put on the table for me.
2: Yeah. As much as it might not be the best to well received, I think there is a part to say sometimes you have to do what you don't like to do in order to be able to do what you want to do.
1: Okay.
2: Depending on the time span, not sure.
1: Better to find the job you want with the job.
2: Right.
1: Right.
2: Yeah. But I think the one thing that from a believer standpoint, and this is a believer talking to me, I say, let's pray that God's going to open and close the doors. Because the main goal is I want to be where God wants me to be. Wherever that is, and I want him to slam the door into my face as hard as possible because I don't want to walk through the wrong
1: door. So in some ways, let's just be honest, that sounds a little un-American there because, you know, the idea that you're surrendering to somebody else instead of you determining your destiny mm-hmm. sounds a little strange, right, to be giving God control of your career and your life.
2: But at the same time...
1: So who wants to do that?
2: Well, true, but at the same time, that surrender, that is what's best for me as an individual.
1: Yeah.
2: You know, surrendering to him because I was designed to depend on him, not designed to be independent of him.
0: I want to just add to that the piece that until then, be who God wants you to be in the place he has you.
1: What does that mean?
0: What that means is if I want to be here, but I'm, you know, in point B, but I'm at point A in my life, that doesn't mean I can be a grump. That doesn't mean I can be a jerk. That doesn't mean I still have to be the person God called me to be right here so that eventually I can be where I'm supposed to be. Grow where you're planted. I think sometimes that's a test. I really do. It's not beyond God to test. Like, I'm going to put you here. Let's see how this all works out. Then I'll give you whatever.
1: So how did you in your life, Marine and pastor and historian and neighbor and good volunteer and all these things that you do, how do you get to the point where you're saying, I'm willing, but I'm going to do my job here until God shows me another open door.
0: Yeah, I think like all of us have had to do, there's that internal analysis that's constantly happening. You know, if I get up in the morning and my feet hit the floor and I don't want to do my job today, me and God need to talk.
1: Yeah.
0: Right now, I hit my feet.
1: You go ride the horse.
0: And I can't wait. Well, I do. Yeah. That's my retreat away.
1: But, yeah.
0: But when my feet hit the floor, I can't wait to get to do what I love to do and what God's given me to do. And when that disappears or fades, or I struggle with that in some way, then God and I need to talk.
1: Yeah. And you know your rhythm.
0: I do.
1: In your life, yeah.
0: Yeah, you have to.
1: Michelle, how did you get to the point of saying what they're both saying here, which is, okay, I'm willing to be God where you placed me today. I'd like to be somewhere else. I'd like to do something different. And then at every season of life, to be able to renew that agreement with him that you're willing to do whatever he wants you to do.
3: Yeah, he and I just had a long conversation about this about 2 weeks ago. And he
1: going to bring us in on that?
3: Yeah.
1: Yeah.
3: No, he took me through every decision where I felt like I had given something up because he was saying, okay, nope, this is not for you right now. We're going over here. And and that meant giving up money. That meant giving up a job I absolutely loved and things like that. Not that I don't love what I do now.
1: Yeah.
3: It's tougher in some ways. And I think that all along the way, he just said, you know, you chose people and your heart chose me, who is love. And that's the path you went. And I had said to him when I first became a Christian, I really would love to see 1 million people. Just give me 1 million people that are touched and saved. I take that over $1 million. And there's days where I'm like, Lord, why didn't I say, give me both?
1: Yeah, right. I'm going to ask you as I know, your background's fascinating. I sense some days you would love to be back preaching in Africa. But I'm thankful you're here with us. But how do you make those decisions? How have you come to the point of surrendering all of it?
2: I think the hardest lesson is the main thing that all of us agree with, is that where we are weak, He is strong. And too often I've second-guessed God, and I said, "Good God, my gifts and abilities are here." And God's like, "Well, you know, where you are weak, I am strong." So I'm Wesley even said that each day of growing in grace, I discover another weakness, which makes me more dependent upon God. Mm-hmm. And that's what I've had a hard time learning.
3: Yeah. And we can't see how it all works together here either.
0: No, we can't.
3: So where we think we need to be somewhere else, He can see the full picture. Mm. So if we have peace where we are, and we just trust Him, then it's amazing what He can do that we have no ability
0: and
3: to do.
0: And trust in those past experiences that got us here, mm-hmm. Where we found that peace. Sometimes a rearview mirror is helpful in saying, "Okay, God, if you've done that before, I know you're going to do it again."
1: Final word and an encouragement. Thank you, friends, very much. Well, coming up in Morning Light, helping children affected by parental incarceration heal and learn and succeed and dream. That's the mission of SWAN. The founder and executive director is here to tell us about the annual summer celebration. You're watching Morning Light right here on Lighthouse TV.

0: Welcome back. Swan, Scaling Walls, A Note at a Time provides free music lessons, mentoring, and Bible studies to children with incarcerated parents. This nonprofit is gearing up for its annual summer celebration. Joining us to share the details is founder and executive director, Diana Volo. Thanks for being with us.
1: Oh, it's always a joy to be here. Thank you.
0: Remind us about Swan.
1: Well, as you said, we're serving children affected by parental incarceration and the resulting trauma through three disciplines, really, through music, through immediate mental health assistance, and through Bible classes, with the goal of helping children heal so they can learn, succeed, and dream.
0: And this really does impact a lot of people.
1: Oh, it certainly does. I think people would be surprised to know that in Lancaster County alone, there are well more than 3,000 children on any given day that have a parent or parents in prison. And sadly, when a parent goes to prison, it is a traumatic event for their children. The children will often experience increased poverty, homelessness, and a whole host of adverse circumstances. And that, of course, will negatively affect their emotions, their ability to learn, and their ability to behave in certain ways that would be expected. So, yeah, it has a devastating impact.
0: What is the goal? What is the mission of Swan?
1: Well, our goal is to help children heal so that they can learn, succeed, and dream. And that's exactly what's happening through our caring mentors and our professional trauma-informed music teachers and Bible teachers.
0: Talk to us about the summer celebration.
1: Oh, that celebration is the highlight of our year, where we get to celebrate the students' successes as a community of people who have helped them get there. We'll serve dinner, and the children will perform a 30-minute program that they learned during their five-week full-day summer camp. It's also a fundraiser. So our goal for that celebration on the 22nd of July is to raise $75,000 so that we can run the camp again next year and sponsor students to come. And we do invite the community to buy tickets for that event online at swanforkids.org. And if they can't come to the event, they can certainly go online and sponsor a child for the camp next year.
0: And $75,000, that's a lot.
1: Yes, but what the children get is a life-changing experience. And for some children, it's actually life-saving.
0: Speaking of life-saving, we are going to be hearing a performance from Logan Wells. He's going to be performing here in just a few minutes. Tell us about his story.
1: Well, Logan came to us about 5 years ago. His grandmother, who I always refer to as a superhero, invested in him by signing him up for Swan. And during his very first performance ever, we were on a city street, and an entire football team and cheerleading team were in town in uniform. They heard him play, and after he played, they just erupted into cheers. I think it was that moment that Logan realized he had something very special that people enjoy. So he's been diligently working hard ever since on his piano skills.
0: Wow. And this ministry is making a huge difference. Share another story with us. We were talking about it earlier.
1: Yes, it certainly does. Carolyn comes to mind. Carolyn, like many children in our program affected by trauma, would have difficulty regulating her emotions. So in a classroom setting, if something disrupted the class or a child might have bothered her or something went wrong, she would just lose it emotionally. Mm-hmm. And once she lost it, she wouldn't be able to return to the class or to learn. She was done for the day. Mm-hmm. So our counselors, our mentors, helped her to understand what her traumas were, how her body was responding to them, and how to regulate that. Mm-hmm. Carolyn today is doing so beautifully that she's actually going into fifth grade, but is a big sister to some of the younger children, and she's helping them with their emotional regulation.
0: Wow. How can we pray for this ministry?
1: Oh, well, thank you. This is indeed a James 1:27 mission where we're serving children who are vulnerable and oppressed in many ways. Please pray that that God would send the children that really need to be helped to Swan. And that through the Bible lessons, that those seeds, those scripture verses that they're memorizing, the gospel message is going in, that they'll really understand it and be saved.
0: Do you think that is making a difference, going through these Bible verses? Do you find that they're attending church and things like that?
1: Well, what we're finding is a great amount of interaction in the Bible class. As a matter of fact, the Bible class, which is their afternoon camp class, was voted their favorite. Wow. And the Bible teacher keeps telling me about the questions and the curiosity the children have about spiritual things and the satisfaction that they get that there is truth, there are answers that make sense.
0: That's telling in
1: itself.
0: It
1: gives them hope.
0: It does. Thank you so much for being here with us.
1: It's always a joy. Thank you.
0: Still to come on Morning Light, as we said, Logan Wells will showcase his God-given talents. He will share a performance that will be featured in Swan's Summer Celebration. You don't want to miss it. Stay tuned.
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0: In our last segment, you heard about Swan's Summer Celebration. Now we want to share with you a performance. 13-year-old Logan Wells is here with us. Logan, you are an eighth grader at West York Area Middle School, and you've been playing the piano for 5 years. That is amazing. So today you're going to perform Glacier Majesty. This is a song composed by Dennis Alexander and published by Alfred Music. Why do you like this song?
3: I like this piece because it sounds majestic to me, and it sounds like a glacier. Would you play it?
0: Wow. Well, why don't you take it away and play it for us?

0: Amazing. That was wonderful. Oh my goodness. You are going to go so many places. You are so very talented, Logan. Thank you so much for playing that for us.
1: No problem.
0: And we want to also thank Logan's piano teacher, Gretchen Decker. She provided the keyboard and helped set this up this morning. To learn more about SWAN or to purchase tickets for the summer celebration, check out swanforkids.org. Stay with us. We're back right after the break.

0: Welcome back. Tomorrow begins our two-day coverage of America's 250th anniversary. Chalk artist Elva Hirst will celebrate this milestone year by exploring the defining moments that gave birth to the nation we call home. Then on Friday, we will bring you a very special one-hour morning light called Freedom to Believe. You do not want to miss this special show, so be sure to tune in. Now, Jeff, your closing thoughts.
1: How do I get tickets to that showcase, Logan? Wow, how moving, incredible. What a story.
0: Amazing.
1: Yeah. Well, when is the last time you heard an apology from a CEO or a government official for a bad decision? Not a statement or a press conference expressing regret or disappointment, but a leader, a real leader, taking full and total responsibility, saying, I blew it, I messed up, I was wrong, and then I'm sorry. Some leaders seem to think apologies signal a weakness or maybe open the door to a lawsuit or perhaps losing an election. But there's coach Hajime Moriyasu as World Cup dreams collapsed this week in a 2-1 comeback defeat to Brazil. The viral image of him bowing to fans in defeat, an example to all of us raising families or leading countries. He said, I want to accept the result. My ability as a coach was insufficient. I want to say I am truly sorry. Of course, this is the Japanese fans cleaned up the stadium and as the rest of the team bowed as well. For Christians, a level of faith requires this level of humility, doesn't it? That's commensurate. His weakness is made perfect in our weakness. When we're weak, he's strong, Scripture says. In surrender, there is true hope. The lesson, I think, from Coach Moriyasu may not, although he may not profess faith in Christ, but his actions this very week, in his face, in his bow, we saw a man reflecting the image of God in profound and beautiful ways. For Deborah and the entire Morning Light team, I'm Jeff Coleman. Thanks for making time for us today. Go check on your neighbors. Say sorry if you need to, and we'll look for you back here tomorrow morning.
2: 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I'm Ron Jones with Something Good Television, where we believe every detail in our lives of love for God is worked into something good. SGTV is a weekly Bible teaching program that will strengthen your faith and encourage your heart. 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

There is no person that God cannot save. There is no promise that God will not keep. There is nothing that our God cannot do.

the Declaration of Independence. It was signed in July 4th, 1776. It initiated the American Revolution that burst America. And now, 250 years later, we are celebrating that declaration. And in the second paragraph, of the Declaration of Independence, these words are written. We hold these truths to be self-evident, that all men are created equal, that they are endowed by their Creator with certain unalienable rights, that among these are life, liberty, and the pursuit of happiness. The right to life, the right to liberty, and the right to the pursuit of happiness. When the founders and framers gave us these words, primarily written by Thomas Jefferson and signed into existence by those brave men who at Liberty Hall set in motion the birth of a nation. And at the very heart, this is in the second paragraph, what we just read. And at the very heart of this is a biblical truth. When you read the words, we hold these truths. These truths are self-evident because they are God's truth. They come from the world. That all men are created equal. Where did they get that? They got that in the Bible. That God created men and women, and He created them equal. And that all life has value. That all life has dignity. And that every person has the right for life, liberty, and the pursuit of happiness. This includes the born, and it includes the unborn. Because those who live in the womb, have these same rights of life, liberty, and the pursuit of happiness. We're going to be taking on all the major issues of our culture. America is at a crossroads right now. We are at a moral crossroads. And if America fails, if America falls, it will not be because of military weakness. We have the greatest military in the history of the world. Powerful military. And how we do pray for them, each one of them. But if we fall and fail as a nation, it will not be because of military weakness, but moral weakness. Because we lose the distinction of right and wrong. Some, even today, as the scripture warns, call what is good evil and what is evil good. So at this moral crossroads, we're going to be taking on all of the issues, most of the issues that we confront today. Things like not only the sanctity of life, which is today, or we're going to be talking about the sacredness and God's design in marriage. We're going to be talking about sexual identity and transgenderism. We're going to be talking about marriage. We're going to be talking about religion and politics. And should Christians be involved in politics? What about America and the church? What about America and the Bible? You know, America was built on the Bible. We're going to talk about America and the Bible. We're going to talk about worldview and America's worldview. We're going to be talking about biblical conviction in a broken culture. And we're going to take on the subject. But at the top of the list is the right to life. It was the first thing these founders were thinking about. It's in the human conscience. And as we stand at the crossroads, we realize that while there is a war going on nationally and internationally, there is another kind of war that's been raging for years now, and it's a war in the womb. It's a war in the womb, in mothers' wombs. And the safest place in the world should be a mother's womb. But unfortunately, in our generation, it has become one of the most dangerous places for the innocent, for the unborn. As millions of abortions have been taking place over the last 40 or 50 years. And while there has been advance on the issue, moving
more and more from a culture of death to a culture of life. We see progress, the overturn of Roe versus Wade and so on. We still have a major battle to fight. And this war in the womb is not nearly over. And it is, in essence, a worldview war. It is a battle for the babies. But what we have here, the abortion issue, that's just a symptom. That's just a symptom of a nation, a people in a nation who have forgotten God. Who have forsaken God and His Word and His commandments. So the value of life is a foundational truth. It is written not only in our national documents such as the Declaration of Independence, but it is written in our national consciousness. Common sense tells you that to take a life of an innocent child, a baby, is wrong. Unless your conscience is seared by the world, unless you have no common sense, unless you are insane, then you know that taking the life of an innocent baby is wrong. And I'm going to show you why it's wrong from God's Word. This is a spiritual battle raging in our country, raging in our culture, and from the sanctity of life, from the womb to the tomb. You see, life is sacred, not only for the unborn, but for the unborn. Life is sacred for the aged, the aging. There should be dignity in aging, and yet so many older adults, aging people, are being thrown away in our culture. It's a battle for the unborn. It's a battle for the aging. It's a battle for the vulnerable. It's a battle for the disabled. The right to life for a child that has struggled with disabilities.

0: I know you would agree that our world is in trouble, it's in turmoil. And although it is full of so many uncertainties, there is one answer for believers and followers of Jesus. It's the first place we should go, and that is the place of prayer. To take our concerns, our anxieties, our worries and fears to the Lord in prayer. God is seeking people who will connect with Him. And connect with Him very deeply, to be plugged in to His spiritual power that can transform our lives and people around us. That power can overcome any trial and transform our daily lives. But so many people struggle with prayer and just don't know where to start.
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0: Amazing things happen when we simply ask and when we pray God's way, the kingdom way. By prayer, we receive God's presence and power for our lives. God wants us to always keep growing and seeking after Him so that we can know Him more and more and love Him better and better, that we would share His message of hope and compassion to a world desperately in need. So what I want to do now is show you 8 core values for the sanctity of life. And these come right out of the scripture. You know, the issue of life is not a political opinion. It's not a social construct. It is a biblical truth. So the first one is, God is the creator and author of human life. God is the author, the creator, and the sustainer of human life. And that is true from the beginning. You are not a product of evolution, but of creation. You're made by God and for God and for His purposes and for His pleasure. And at the very beginning, when He created Adam and Eve, the first man and the first woman, this actually literally happened. This is the truth of Scripture. Adam and Eve are not figurative. They're not allegorical. Had you been in the Garden of Eden, you could have taken a selfie with Adam and Eve. They were there. Why? Created by God. Because God is the author of human life. This is why we say that the image Deo, the image of God, the imprint of God, is upon every life created by God. So that's Psalm 139. We'll get back to it along with others. And then secondly, the second core conviction that we have is that God made humanity in His image and likeness, which means that human life is unique, unlike animal life. I mean, our dogs, they're close to being human. Rowdy and Dandy, I think they have more privileges in the house than I do. And as much as we love our animals, and God loves the animals, by the way, and created them, God loves dogs, cats. Yes, God loves cats and all the animals. He created the animal kingdom, but human beings, you know, all the whole animal rights movement and all that. No, God created man and woman uniquely and distinctly different because we bear His image. We bear His likeness, which means that human life is sacred. And there you see the scriptures. All right, next. Coming up next is the third, which God intends for human beings to fill the earth. That's Genesis 1, 28, also 9:1. That has to do with reproduction. To be fruitful and reproduce, multiply. And so God gave birth as His gift and His way of expanding the world and to fill the earth. And so birth is a God-given thing. And His plan and His purpose that every birth, every pregnancy is planned. We'll see that again in just a moment. Next, and that is, God confirmed that life begins at conception and declares that an unborn baby is a sacred life. You know, the debate rages as to when life begins. Some would argue that life begins at birth, when the child is born, when the child breathes on earth. But the fact is, the child breathes in the mother's womb. Others would say, or argue, who would consider themselves pro-choice, would argue that life begins at viability. Others would say, well, it's the brainwave. When the baby, just as the brainwave ceases, there is death. When the brainwave begins, there is life. Well, the brainwave begins within weeks of conception. Others, when the heartbeat. And through the years, through our pregnancy center, we relied upon hearing the heartbeat of a baby to demonstrate to a prospective parent that this child is alive. This is a beating heart within your body. But that's not when life begins, not when the heart begins to beat, though that is weeks into the pregnancy. No, the scripture teaches that life begins at conception. When the man's seed and the woman's egg are united, and there is life at the moment of conception. You say, where is that in the Bible? All right, Psalm 139. You should be there by now. Here's what it says. And this is just one. There are many scriptures up here. You can look them up. But you formed my inward parts. You knitted me together. This is David the psalmist writing. You knitted me together. Beautiful description of God engineering, knitting together in my mother's womb. I praise you, for I am, say it, fearfully and wonderfully made. Wonderful are your works, and my soul knows it very well. David knew what we all should know. Again, common sense tells you this. Your own conscience realizes this. Unless your conscience has been seared by Satan himself. He said, my frame, that speaks of the skeletal system, the bones. These were not hidden from you when I was made in secret, intricately woven in the depths of the earth. Again, the weaving, like a beautiful work of art. Ephesians 2:10 says, we are his workmanship, created in Jesus Christ unto good works. So here we are, woven together in our mother's womb. And then verse 16, your eyes saw my unformed substance. The word means embryo. So no matter how microscopic, no matter how tiny at conception the little one is, just as much human, just as much a person as if that child was playing in a playpen. And in your book were written every one of them, that is, all the days that were formed for me. Your life is the divine plan. Every life is a plan of God when there was yet none of them. And so Psalm 139 clarifies it. It clears it up biblically for us. Again, you can prove life begins in the womb today, medically and scientifically. And any honest person, scientist or medical person or otherwise, will basically have to tell you now, which they will. There's no question this is a baby in the womb. The question is, do you allow the baby to live? It's down to that now. Next. God knows us from our mother's womb. We covered that a bit in Psalm 139, but notice Jeremiah 1:5. That is where Jeremiah, the prophet, said, before I was born, before I was a prophet, I was formed in my mother's womb. And those other passages there say the same thing. So God knows us. Before your mother or your father named you, he knew you. Next, again, these are the 8 core essential values as to why we believe in the sanctity of life. God declares that when human life is taken without just cause, i.e., what would be just cause? Capital punishment is just cause. Or just war. A nation has a right to defend itself. And I believe that what we are doing with Operation Epic Fury is a just cause. It's a righteous cause. We are liberating and freeing people. And I'm praying that the people of Iran will take their freedom and experience real freedom. And so there is a cause for just war, for a nation to protect its freedoms. And then self-defense. You have a right to defend your home, your family. So these are just cause. We covered that last time on You Shall Not Murder. But to take a life without just cause, the sin of murder has been committed. And that's Genesis 9:5 and Exodus 20:13. The next one is God is sovereign over the womb and can ultimately open and close it as he will. We've seen so many people pray for a baby, for God to open their womb, and sometimes stupendously, almost supernaturally, it happens. Other times God closes the womb, but the womb belongs to God. You say, it's my body. No. Your body, my body, belongs to God. And if you are a Christian, a follower of Jesus, 1 Corinthians 6:19 says, what, do you not know that your body does not belong to you? It is the temple of the Holy Spirit. Amen. And when a child is in a mother's womb, this person is not an appendage, not a product of conception, not just a fetus. You ever notice how people want to minimize the impact of the person in the womb by calling the baby a fetus? Because that steps away from the reality of the personhood of the one in the womb. So God opens and closes it as he will. And there are the scriptures. And then one final one, number 8. Children are a blessing from God to be provided and cared for by parents as well as extended family and the church, including those who are adopted, as Jesus was adopted by Joseph because he was the son of God and the child of Mary. So those are the foundation stones, if you will, for the foundation of the sanctity of life. This war in the womb is a battle for life. It's the center of the cultural war that is raging in our country. Positively, there are more people now in America that say they are pro-life than those who say they are not pro-life, that they are pro-choice. So progress is being made, but the battle is far from done. And we must keep fighting the good fight of faith and value life, because life is not valued. Are you listening? Life is not valued as to whether that life is convenient or whether it is politically correct or a preference, but rather by the divine image. Human worth is not valued by size or strength or IQ or color or accomplishment. People are worth it because God made every person. And what I hope to accomplish in this message series is that we're desperately trying to communicate with God's Word that there's only one opinion that counts on this issue and all the other issues of morality and well-being. Only one opinion that counts on the issues and the answer of life, and that is God's opinion. What God says, Christ and the Bible. Right or wrong are not determined by personal, legal, or cultural opinions, but by divine revelation, God's word. What is right and what is wrong is not determined by me or you. It is determined by God himself and communicated in God's inerrant, infallible, eternal word. And this is where we stand. I mean, we remember, at least in history, the Holocaust and how millions of Jews died as a result of a cruel, hate-filled dictator who decided that he had the power as to who could live and who could not live. That's not our choice. And again, this includes those in the womb and outside of the womb and all the way to the tomb. So how should we then live? Our unshakable faith in the midst of this broken culture. You know, every generation of Christians have defining moments, tests. Every Christian, we all have them individually. In every generation, our generation, we face defining moments that test our faith and test our courage and test our conviction. This is our time. This is our test. This is our generation. Now is our time to stand unshakable, unchanging in our convictions, because life is sacred and God is the author. He writes the story of every person's life. And I don't have the right to try to interfere with God's plan and God's purpose. So live unshaken in the defense of life by standing firm on God's word, by showing love and compassion to people who are confused or people who have been lied to, that we have an opportunity to stand with them and for them in love and grace. We have a saying that Leanne Jameson created that says, at Prestonwood, our ministry to the unborn and to the moms and to the dads is, we are pro-life in our convictions. We are pro-life in our beliefs. We are pro-love in our actions. Abortion has moved online. And by that, I mean, though it is the most practiced medical procedure on women in America, abortion, now it has become a pill. And the challenge we have is the control and the challenge of these pills that are online. You can go online and these pills can come your way. These are uncontrolled. These are ungoverned. They're out of control. And our goal is that not only would abortion be known as illegal and immoral, but that in one day it would be unthinkable. That it would be unthinkable. Now, the question is, if you've had an abortion, can I be forgiven? And the answer is yes, of course. God's grace extends to every person. The cross and the blood of Jesus Christ cleanses us from every sin. There's no sin outside of the sin of rejecting and blaspheming Jesus by rejecting him that is unforgivable. There's no unforgivable sin. And again, there are dear people in this room who made bad decisions in the past who have been redeemed by the power of Jesus Christ, who now serve in our pregnancy center ministry. Though your sins be as scarlet, they shall be white as snow. Though they be red like crimson, they shall be as wool. God's grace is greater than all my sin. God's grace is greater than all your sin. And because of his grace that took place at the cross when Jesus died and then rose again on the third day, you can receive forgiveness and live in hope. And that's what we want to do. This work that we do for the sanctity of life. Yes, we're battling in the culture, but But we're not doing it with a clenched fist. We're doing it with an open heart and an open hand. We're doing it with love and compassion, because we want men and women and little boys and girls to live life in the fullness. Why? Because our nation, even at the beginning, said life, liberty, and the pursuit of happiness. Why? Because that's what God said.

On our next episode of Above the Noise, I am guest to have Mr. Phil Pelayo, and we'll be talking all things Christian education. How do we make sure that our children are faith-filled in the next generation? We want to make sure that we help you understand the value of Christian education. We're not going to bash public schools. We're going to promote Christianity. Please join us for that very exciting program.

0: Hi, welcome to Digging for Truth, where we explore the reliability and truthfulness of the Bible. I'm your host, Henry Smith. Today, ABR archaeologist and staff member Brian Windle will be introducing a new series he has on his blog called Letters from the Biblical World. Well, Brian, welcome back to Digging for Truth. It's good to see you again, my brother.
1: Hey, how's it going, Henry? It's great to be back with you.
0: All right. Well, we got to fast track it today, Brian. You got a lot to talk about with these letters from the biblical world. Tell us about this new series that you've been working on.
1: Well, I noticed that there were a number of texts that seemed to that were outside of the Bible, so they're extra biblical texts, but they seem to intersect with biblical history. And so I'm calling them letters from the biblical world, and we're going to see how they can illuminate either the people, the places, or events of the Bible. And so there are lots of different ones, the Amarna tablets, for example, but these ones that we're going to talk about today are the Lachish letters.
0: Oh, that's great. So these are pretty well known amongst archaeologists, but maybe a lot of people are not familiar with these, but these are really important. So let's give some background first about the city of Lachish and its importance, Brian, if you would.
1: Yeah, so the city of Lachish is identified with Tel el-Dawir, now